0: city also discovered items including a mud brick bench designed to hold a burial monument. In tennis, Jannik Sinner has successfully defended his men's singles title at Wimbledon. The Italian beat Germany's Alexander Zverev to take the fifth Grand Slam of his career. Zverev began the match strongly, winning the first set before the world number one took back control. BBC News.
1: 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It's This Old House Radio Hour. I'm Jen Largess. So you're locked out of your house and you need a locksmith fast, but the person who answers the phone could be part of a scam that turns a routine lockout into a $1,000 bill. Phil Mortellaro of Greenwich Locksmiths in New York City is here to explain how fake listings and predatory operators are trying to rip you off and how you can avoid becoming their next victim. So Phil, how do these scams work?
2: One of the biggest parts of the scam that you want to avoid is the call center. The call center is sort of the hub of all of these scammer locksmiths. And how it works is it's a lot of different stickers and online ads and all this stuff that point to this one call center. And those call centers are often based overseas to kind of evade regulation and stuff like that. And so what you're going to do, you're going to initially get on the phone with someone who's going to ask you your information, all that. And then they're going to say something like, oh, the technician is going to call you back or something like that. And that's where what is happening is in real time, they are selling your lead to one of these predatory, you know, scammers in their car out there. And they get the little notification on their phone like, ah, here you go. You know, fresh meat right there. Go for it. What's even worse is that person has now paid for your lead. So now they are kind of aggressively trying to recoup that money from you.
1: So what are some red flags when you're dealing with a scammer?
2: I would say the first most important thing is just see how they're treating you. They'll keep calling you. They'll keep texting you. That's just such a no-no. If you get off the phone with someone, that's it. They'll very aggressively do that. So they need to be licensed. You need to ask them if they have a license, if they're willing to show their license at the time. I always have my license on me all the time. It's in my wallet. Most importantly, you need to make sure that they work for a legitimate shop. And a legitimate shop is one that has a storefront that ideally has been around for a while. You want to take that shop's, you know, what Google calls a NAP, a name, address, and phone number, and you want to make sure that that's consistent across the internet, because that's a good way of telling if place is just a pop-up spot or if it's actually been there for a while or if it's a registered business. Call the number that is associated with the shop that has a storefront, because if they have a night guy working, they will be grabbing the calls from their main number.
1: So if someone doesn't have a storefront per se, what is the downside or the danger there?
2: Well, the problem is then you have no idea who this person is. And this is someone who is essentially going to have keys to your home. It's very serious. That's why locksmithing is so serious. It's the ultimate trust. Their objective is to get as much money from you as possible in their visit with you. That's their only objective. Not keeping you safe, not getting you in, just how can I get the most money from this lead? Your safety, anything like that, is not their concern. That's all it should be.
1: What is the difference between hiring a great locksmith versus someone who maybe isn't quite up to par?
2: Well, the most important thing is if you are locked out, you're going to want your door opened with as little damage as possible. Ideally, no damage. I mean, I rarely drill locks. I'll just kind of open them, but I can't expect everyone to do that. So it's perfectly appropriate to drill. I think that's a very important thing to understand.

0: understand. But when you are drilling as a locksmith, you are drilling a very small hole into where the key goes into to very skillfully open the lock in that manner. Mm-hmm. What is a red flag with this is drilling multiple holes. Okay. No other part of your lock should ever be damaged other than exactly where the keyhole goes into. And after the drilling is done, they should be able to replace that part immediately. Mm. When we drill afterwards, you can't tell that the lock was drilled because we've replaced that very small part of the lock that we drilled open and the rest of it isn't intact. The lock body, meaning like the handles and the plates, that should never be damaged. That's an example of one of these scammers who just start drilling in random places, like literally no understanding of even how these things work.
1: And what is the cost difference between like if someone does it properly and drills that one little hole versus the guy who ruins everything on
0: the
1: door? That's
0: also hilarious because, you know, we charge $250 to do that, which is probably on the higher average side. But, you know, I charge the same price whether I drill it out or I shim it. Because really, it's for me, it's just the inconvenience of showing up. So whether I'm using one small part, you know, that's a gimmick, you know, to say, oh, all this might, it's not an expensive part. And so, yeah, it's not going to cost you a lot to get it done properly. When the average, what the scammers get, their number is like 1,000. That's what they try to get is like 1,000 per call. And, but even if you get these locks from the hardware store, you know, it's only going to cost you $40 or $50.
1: And is there anywhere to report these scammers?
0: Yeah, I mean, Consumer Affairs is a great one. You know, anytime you report something to Consumer Affairs, they're going to investigate it.
1: Well, Phil, this has been fantastic information. We hope it warns people, and we appreciate you being here.
0: All right. Thank you so much.
1: That was Phil Mortellaro of Greenwich Locksmiths. For more information, go to greenwichlocksmiths.com. 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Or you can leave us a voicemail anytime. 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
2: Hi, good morning.
1: Good morning. And who do we have on the line today?
2: Christine Sirois-Crone from St. Paul, Minnesota. And I am here with my husband, Steve.
3: Good morning.
1: Hi, Christine and Steve. What's your question today?
2: Well, our question is about the floors in our 122-year-old house. We bought the house 18 years ago, and when we moved in, we noticed a previous owner had installed 4 jack posts in the basement. And in the entire time we've lived here, we've never adjusted those jack posts. The floors are uneven on the first level of our house. Mm-hmm. And I want to know if it's a problem. My husband doesn't think it's a problem.
3: Yeah. The floors are uneven, but I don't know that that's a symptom of any problem with the structure in the house.
1: Got it. So we've got Zach Detmore, general contractor for the show. Zach, are you supposed to adjust those jack posts, or is that that you put them in and you set and forget them?
4: Yeah, so ideally that's a temporary situation where you have a post that has sort of a screw at the top of it that technically you could adjust up. So there are sort of more permanent versions that you would actually cut to length. But there are hundreds and hundreds and probably thousands of houses around the country that someone puts in one of these posts because they notice some sagging, and then they just leave it there. And the only real thing to be concerned about is really whether the bottom is rusting, because I do see that occasionally when you have water in a basement and the bottom of the post can get a little rusty and corrode. And then it actually needs to be adjusted because it's falling because the corrosion has undermined the base of it. So it's good to look at the bottom of those. But I'm curious, how uneven do the floors feel like? Like if you walk through the house, do you feel like you're, you know, walking on rough seas out on a boat, or does it just feel like a little wonky?
2: Not quite rough seas. The times when I notice it the most is when I'm rearranging furniture, and an end table that was perfectly level at one end of the living room suddenly needs a little something under one or two legs to make it level at the other end of the living room.
4: Sure. My typical take on this is most houses sag to the inside. The foundation around the perimeter of the house is really strong. It's stone. It's not moving anywhere. But then you have this large beam that sort of runs under your floor joists, and that tends to sag or not have the appropriate footing, and the inside of the house sort of sags. That's probably what you have going on, and that's totally normal. I really wouldn't be too concerned about it, but I think it might be worth looking at those screw jacks, if that's what you have, and swapping them out for something a little bit more permanent.
2: Yep.
4: And making sure that there's no water getting on the bottom.
1: What is the function of a jack post for people that try using them? When does somebody reach for one of those, and do they need a professional?
4: You reach for them where you're looking for a solution that you can fix in a weekend, in a couple of hours, right? So you can buy this thing. It's adjustable. You really don't need any tools. You can screw it in, and then you can say to yourself, well, that's not going to get any worse. Because I've put this under it.
1: Okay.
4: And, you know, the technical solution for a lot of these things is, you know, get an engineer involved. The engineer might say there needs to be a concrete footing to sort of distribute the load coming down from the pier. And then you put in what we call a lally column, which is basically a steel post similar to what you have, but the inside of it is full of concrete. So if it ever started to corrode, you would have that compressive force supported by the concrete on the inside. These screw jacks are just put in place typically when maybe a contractor came along and did a poor job, and then a homeowner is sort of picking up the pieces and they're saying, I don't know what the solution is, but I'm going to put this jack under it, and that's going to be good enough for now. And it oftentimes it really is good enough for now. And as long as they don't rot out, they can take a lot of weight without sagging. So I would just look at the condition of them and maybe touch base with a contractor to see if swapping them would be better.
2: So when you say, you know, putting in a jack post is good for now, how long is now? Because like I said, we've been here 18 years and we've never adjusted them.
1: It feels like a long now.
4: Yeah, now, right? now could be quite a long now. Now could be longer than I'm alive.
2: Oh, wow. Okay.
4: Yeah.
2: Well, thank you very much for your help. And just to summarize, I think what I'm taking away from here is the sagging floors and the jack posts are probably not a problem, which means my husband was right, which is a problem for me, but I'll deal with that.
4: I think that's 100% correct. The only thing that is in your favor is that a screw jack in itself is not a permanent solution. So although it technically could last forever, it is not what we would consider as professionals a permanent solution. So you're both right. It's not getting worse. He's right.
1: How diplomatic.
4: But it's not done correctly. You're right.
1: How diplomatic of you, Zach.
2: Yeah.
4: I'm just trying
1: to keep the peace. I love it. All right. Christine and Steve, thank you for the call. We appreciate it.
2: Thank you so much.
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7: Hi, good morning. This is Kathy Gordon calling from Encinitas, California. Hi, how are you?
1: Hi, Kathy. Good. How are you?
7: I'm doing good.
1: And what's your question today?
7: We live outdoors here in San Diego, and my backyard pool is my favorite feature and the one that requires the most maintenance. Mm-hmm. And I think there's something important that I've missed. There's a poured concrete coping that's begun to show horizontal cracks. And I just need to know if it's something I can improve upon the appearance of and keep from getting any worse.
1: Mm-hmm. Absolutely. Well, we've got This Old House general contractor Zach Detmore and Mason Mark McCullough both on the line right now.
4: I think maybe this is one of those jobs we should go check out in person right now.
1: Yes, exactly. Definitely, of course.
8: Kathy, we're
1: start
8: on
1: the private jet.
8: We're on our way. We're on our way. Pina colada for me. I don't know about Zach, but I'll start with that.
4: Well, if you're making one, I'll take one.
8: We'll just do two.
1: Anything with an umbrella, right?
8: Oh, umbrellas. Absolutely. Kathy, a couple things jump out to me right away. Obviously, we're on the East Coast, so we deal with something different, but it's the same. We deal with what we call freeze-thaw situation, and if the prep work under that coping is not done properly, that's when we're going to see a lot of settlement, and we're going to see some horizontal cracking as well. Sometimes it's a settlement issue. I know they pour concrete for the pool. So the pool itself is concrete or gunite, one of the two. And it's usually as you go up the sides of that pool, the wall is going to show you a thickness of usually 12 inches and sometimes even less. So if the coping overrides that foundation thickness, you can see where you'll get that horizontal break. I would think that's the reason, but again, I don't know the construction of the pool for sure. I'm surmising.
7: Mm-hmm.
8: But again, if you've seen one pool, you've seen a million, as they say. So mm-hmm.
4: Everyone says that.
8: Yeah, everybody does. That's why I used it. It's easy. It's what they call low-hanging fruit. Thank you very much.
4: Yeah, I have a tattoo of that on my arm, actually.
8: I do, too.
4: It's so common.
8: Well, mine's on my body. I'm not going to say the arm.
1: Don't say where, please.
4: Just, yeah, Kathy's not ready for it.
8: No, imagination. You can use your imagination.
4: We would know if we were at Kathy's pool where that tattoo was.
8: Oh, absolutely.
1: Yeah,
8: because, yes, I let me just say I always use a European bathing suit. And again, open for interpretation or imagination. But
7: some people call that a Brucey.
8: Yes. And Kathy, if you saw my face right now, I'm turning quite red. So, just to give you more indication on where my tattoo is. But anyway, how are we going to fix that? So how old is the pool?
7: 18 years.
8: 18 years. So
7: yeah.
8: Has it gotten worse?
7: The cracks have gotten slightly wider.
8: Okay.
7: And I believe they are on the outside of the width of the actual pool structure.
8: So, unfortunately, it might be time to replace the coping because that is... Well, wait a minute, because I'm going to give you another option.
7: Great.
8: There is material, and just for this conversation, I'm going to say hydraulic cement, a very hard cement that can go into that crack. What you would do is make the crack wider, then you would put this hydraulic cement into that crack or whatever material, again, because there are different materials that they use out your way as opposed to my way. Once you do fill the crack and you've fixed it structurally, what you now have is an eyesore aesthetically. The mortar, again, from that coping is really a color that cannot be matched perfectly. To get uniformity back, which is, again, aesthetically pleasing, of course, there are materials that you can coat the coping with and give it that one uniformed look. Option B just might be a more economical way to look at this than you know, trying to change out that entire coping around the pool.
7: Well, thank you so much.
8: Okay, Kathy.
7: I'll get the blender going.
8: All right.
1: Good.
8: Zach, we're still fine. In. Yes.
4: We're awesome. On the way. I'm getting on the plane, going through security right now, Kathy.
7: All right.
1: Thanks for the call.
4: Take care.
7: We'll see you soon. Thank you so much.
1: Call us now to have your home improvement or DIY question answered. 877-864-7460. That's 877-864-7460. Or leave us a voicemail anytime. 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
9: Hi, this is Maria Zlotnick from Reston, Virginia.
1: Hi, Maria. What's your question today?
9: I have a railing system on my deck. I replaced the floorboards with Trex about a few years ago, but the railing system that goes around is rotting, and the spindles or balusters seem to be fine. It's those horizontal planks that run on the top railing and bottom railing that are rotting.
1: Yeah.
9: And I was wondering, can I just replace that, or do you think I have to replace the whole thing?
1: Yeah, well, we've got Jen Nawada, landscape contractor for the show, here to help us out.
10: Hi, Maria.
9: Hello, how are you?
10: I have a similar problem on my front porch. And what we did, I actually replaced mine with Trex as well for the decking surface, but still have wood for the balusters. And what we used... we took off the bottom piece and put a different shape of wood so the water shed off differently. So I think it sounds like yours might be rotting from water sitting on it. Did that happen?
9: Yes.
10: So we used a different wood with more of like a rounded edge so the water sheets off. And I did use the same balusters and just replaced the top and bottom rails. But the bottom one for mine as well just had the same kind of problem.
1: How hard was it to kind of pull it apart in a way that then you could reuse your balusters?
10: I paid someone to do this, Jen.
1: Actually, Jen Nawada, DIY.
10: Only because I'm like, okay, I am not a carpenter. I should have had you come do this.
1: I would have stopped by.
10: Yeah, but they just had to detach everything. But since the bottom was rotten, it was easier to cut off. But sometimes, I don't know, when you put new and old together, sometimes you want to do the whole thing new, so you're not going to have to down the line. But I would have a carpenter come evaluate to see if all your balusters are good and worthy of saving.
9: Yeah, I'm just wondering too, is it a waste of money to do half of it and not the other half? I live, my back deck faces a wooded area. So there's not much sunshine,
10: which is going to bring rot. No sun. Yeah.
9: Yeah.
10: Mm-hmm. Would you entertain the idea of doing a composite system, like a composite railing system, and just it's one and done?
9: Definitely.
10: I, in retrospect, would do that because the wood just doesn't last in shaded areas. Right.
9: Yeah.
10: So it's worth the investment to do the composite, I think, if you could swing it.
9: And the balusters, everything?
10: And I would do everything in one, so then you're one and done forever, kind of.
9: Yeah. Yeah.
10: I know, it's not what you want to hear, really. But it's in a couple of years, you're going to have the same problem. What do you think,
1: Jen? You could
10: always
1: have a contractor come out and give you a quote, though, and then you can price compare, you know?
10: Yes.
1: You could have someone come and say, hey, if we replace this top and bottom piece and we keep your balusters, if they're worth keeping, this is how much it costs. And then, you know, you may have to do it again in 10 years, but at least you have something to compare.
10: Mm-hmm. And keep the mold and mildew off, you know, like clean it every year, because then that's going to invite rot as well. So like in the spring, pressure wash without blasting the paint off or just damaging the wood. So keeping it clean definitely helps as well.
9: Yeah, I guess it's not a project my brother and I should be doing then.
10: Well, you could have a professional come out and if you feel like you're in over your head, then you could pivot to them, but maybe you can do it yourself.
9: All right. Well, I'll give it a try and see what they say. And I appreciate your time.
10: Yeah. Thanks for calling in.
9: All right. You take care.
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11: Hi. This is Courtney from St. John's, Canada.
1: Hi, Courtney. What's your question today?
11: So I guess recently moved into my first home, I guess the first time home buyer, and I've been just trying to fix up a few things around the house and particularly in around my basement. It's unfinished, but I'd like to clean it up and have a bit of a polished finish look on it. But I've come to notice that there's some hairline cracks along the concrete floor that generally span the length of the basement. So I'm wondering if you can help me out in finding a way to fill or seal the cracks so the floor has a complete finished look.
1: Absolutely. So we've got Zach Detmore, general contractor for the show, and the show's painter, Mauro Henrique, both here to help. Zach, how do you know if a basement floor is in good enough condition that you could use it as a finished floor, seal it, paint it, make it look nice?
4: The first question is really, how old is the house and how old is the floor? Because, as the years went by, we got better and better at building cones and making sure our floors were a certain way. So how old is this house? And congratulations on buying your first house. That's really hard.
11: Yeah, thank you. So the house is between 60 and 70 years old. And the cracks too appear to be fairly old as well.
4: Got it. So it's a gray concrete monolithic, looks pretty good. Something you could walk over. It's not uneven or sort of flaking up.
11: Yeah. I can use my basin or walk across it and it's not messy or dirty or broken or anything.
4: Cool. So it may not be a problem. One thing that is almost guaranteed with concrete is that it will move and crack over time. That's one of the reasons when you see sidewalks, why they put those relief joints in them. So basically they're controlling where the cracking happens because we know it is going to happen. But there's actually a pretty fun little repair you can do, and you can buy what's called a concrete foundation crack repair kit. And it's basically some hoses and syringes. And you basically get these plastic ports with you sort of glue to the crack. And then you inject this epoxy into the crack and it sort of fills it up and creates a very good bond. Sometimes it does sort of come up above the concrete and you might need to take a diamond wheel and grind it down. That's really the only part that takes skill because you need to have the grinder and the diamond wheel. But that's probably what I would do, because if you put anything sort of topically on it, it's really just going to sort of sit at the top of the crack. It's really not going to penetrate in. And if you ever had groundwater, it's not going to necessarily stop it from pushing through that joint. So I would get yourself one of those kits and do a small section. And then if you feel like, oh, I'm getting the hang of this, this is cool, then I would send the whole thing. But it is actually kind of a fun project to do. I enjoy it when I've done it.
1: I love what you consider fun. It's just a fun little Saturday.
8: It always involves a lot of work.
4: You do the prep work and then you just sort of inject it with a caulking gun. Sometimes it's a specialized caulking gun, depending on which kit you get, but it's very satisfying. You're like, I'm pushing this glue in and you can see it traveling and it's very exciting. I quite enjoy it.
1: Courtney, you're up for a great weekend project here. It sounds exciting.
4: Yeah.
11: Yeah, might have to postpone it for the fall, but I don't think the house when the basement was poured had the vapor barrier layer. So does that act similarly?
4: So it's only treating the crack itself. So if you have water below the concrete, it can sort of, wick water up through it because it's porous. Whereas if you have a crack and there's water below the slab, it can just push through it and you could have sort of a geyser, for lack of a better word. So it would stop that geyser effect from happening, which I think you would see signs of moisture. You would smell moisture if that was a problem in your basement.
1: So we don't say geyser enough on this show. I feel like we should try harder.
8: Geyser.
4: See, buddy, I struck a deal with someone that of sponsorship. If I could say geyser 10 times in this episode, right, they would pay out.
1: Challenge accepted.
4: So, too done. But it won't give you that whole basement vapor barrier you're talking about. So you would have to opt for something that's on top of the slab if you were trying to recreate that situation, because it's, you know, the ship has sailed to put it under the slab.
11: Yeah, fair enough. And so if I go ahead with this particular fill-in kit, like, can it be painted over so, like, then my entire basement floor appears as, I guess, one piece?
4: 100% it can.
1: And Mauro, how do you know if your basement floor is, like, in good enough condition to accept paint without it, you know, having moisture problems or bubbling or something like that?
8: Let's see how dry this basement is. Well, when I bought my house, summertime, I have a lot of rain. I have like 3 feet of water in my basement.
4: Three feet of water? I call that more than a lot of moisture, my friend.
8: Oh, yes.
4: That's an in-ground swimming pool.
1: You bought a houseboat.
8: It was like, I thought I hit the big lottery buying the house, but then we fixed. And then the paint, if all cracks are fixed, you can paint the floors.
1: And you're looking for what when you go to the paint store? One that's specific for concrete?
8: Concrete floors. What I like to do, and I've done, is like a two-part epoxy. Okay, you got the resin and you got the hardening. You mix it up really nice, spread it out. It's a tough surface for you to walk on.
4: And it's two parts, one part paint and then 3 feet of water.
8: 3 feet of water. Oh, you need a little water to thin down the paint a little bit. So that comes free. I got plans for that. That was my go-to floors, basement floors. They have tons of paints there out there for interior and exterior. But when you're talking about a place that you're going to stuff things in there, you're going to walk through all the times, I would go with the two-part epoxy, mix it well, spread it on. It's thick and it's durable. And it's really easy to clean.
4: And then one thing you can check before you paint is you can just tape a piece of plastic to the floor and then leave it there for maybe a week. And if you see condensation forming inside the plastic that's on the floor, that's telling you there is moisture and vapor movement through that slab, and then you may want to mitigate that before painting. So at least you'd have that sign, and try and do that at a wet time of year, not a dry time of year, so you don't have a Mauro experience.
11: Okay, cool. Oh. Yeah, I'll try and avoid that one.
8: Well, and for a little bit of water is a headache anyways.
4: Yeah, a little water never hurt anyone. Yeah. All right, well, it sounds like you got this, so thank you so much for calling.
11: No, thanks for your time.
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1: 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It's This Old House Radio Hour. I'm Jen Largis. Coming up, not all carpet is created equal. We explain what really matters and what salespeople don't always tell you. But first, we head to Los Angeles, where filmmaker Adam Rehmeyer revisits a rundown hillside cabin with panoramic views and a roof that barely kept out the rain. But somehow, it became the perfect place to chase a Hollywood dream.
12: Hi, I'm Adam Rehmeyer. I'm a writer-director, and this is my old house. Not too far from the Hollywood Bowl, there's a really beautiful mansion, and there's a little skinny drive right next to the house. You take that up, and I lived in a little tiny guest house that had been rumored to be Billy Wilder's writing cabin. I like to think that because it was an extremely creative wellspring for me. There's no way to stand in front of the house. It's built into the side of the hill. So the only view you could get to see the whole spread would be kind of a bird's eye view above the house, standing at the top of a long staircase that went down maybe 100 steps. It was like a disaster of carpentry, and then there were all these add-ons to it. And the add-ons, they were like plywood ceilings. It leaked. Whenever there'd be a strong El Nino year, it would just be horrible. Damp and wet and mildewy and moldy. And I remember ripping the carpet out so many times to like get everything dry. It was horrible. It probably took years off my life. The landlords used to bring out the gigantic tarps in the rainy season, and they would put them around the house and on top of it to just like try to direct the water elsewhere, because this thing is going to take a tumble down the side of the hill at some point here. As you walk down the steps, you stepped onto a little wooden porch that creaked as soon as your foot touched it. You opened the front door, and there was a little alcove and a desk set up against the window. Very small bedroom. That was the original part of the cabin. There was a bathroom built onto it that didn't match anything in the place. That was concrete floors and a wooden shack, basically. It was rustic. Then there was the add-on kitchen. The only source of heat in the whole house was a little heater that went basically right out the window. And then there was an add-on kind of living room. At one point, me and two friends built a deck for this home. For many years before the deck was built, there were just two pallets laying outside. I had several friends that were sitting on chairs at a weird angle on one of the pallets, and they just slid off and rolled down the hill, and we had to like help them get up. It was a great spot to go out and smoke cigarettes and have a beer and just relax. The deck is still there. It's pretty cool. It's lasted two decades. Escaping the Midwest, getting to LA, the dream was to be in the film industry. I had my computer set up in the kitchen, and I would just output material, whether it was writing or music. I had it set up like a recording studio. I had drums in the living room. I had amplifiers. I had all these things set up and ready to go. So when I'd come home from work, I would be able to record immediately. No kids, no wife, no responsibilities. It was very liberating to come home and have this space up in the hills. I was very inspired there. The neighborhood up at the top was Johnny from the Goo Goo Dolls. He had a place up there. He used it as a recording pad. Kate Walsh lived next to him, the actress from Grey's Anatomy. And then my other neighbor was Damon Martin, who was Chip in Pee-wee's Big Adventure. We were all up on this hill in this weird little nook in the Hollywood Hills. The doors were almost always open in this place. Animals came in, went. It wasn't uncommon for me to forget that both of the doors were open in the house and there would just be a skunk sitting there. One day I found a Gila monster and I stepped over it. I didn't have time to deal with it, so I just left the side door open and I think it found its way out. There was a bobcat that used to come sit on the deck. I was sitting in the living room on the couch relaxing one night, and I was just really still and really quiet. I remember the bobcat just dropped down onto the patio. It was sitting there looking out at the 101. There were deer that were up there. There was a little buck that we called Bucky, and I used to feed him apples all the time. I would go out and put apples on this little cut branch. You wouldn't eat out of your hand, but you could be in the same space as him. It was really cool. I moved away from Los Angeles and living in Michigan currently. Home to me means something different now that I'm married and I have kids, but this type of home meant freedom. It meant freedom to be able to create and do things without any interference from anything. So I look back on this period and it's a very fond memory. In my development as an artist, it was super important to have that period of time in there, this energetic wellspring. I knew it as soon as I was there. That's why I didn't want to leave. None of the neighbors complained about the music. I was left alone up there. And I think that sort of hermetic lifestyle for an artist, I think, is conducive to doing some really fantastic work. And I credit that space with, it was like an idea generator up there. It was this power nexus.
1: That was Adam Rehmeyer. His latest film, Carolina, Caroline, is out now from Magnolia Pictures. You're listening to This Old House Radio Hour. I'm Jen Largis. If you're thinking about buying a new carpet, things have changed. Today's options promise everything from lifetime stain protection to allergy-fighting technology, but not all carpets are created equal. Aaron Johnson of Johnson & Sons Flooring in Knoxville, Tennessee, walks you through what you need to know before you buy. So Aaron, we love hardwood flooring options, but when do you think a carpeted floor is the best choice?
17: Honestly, the best time that a carpet makes sense is when warmth, quiet, or comfort is concerned. For example, when people get out of bed in the morning, they don't want to walk onto a cold, hard floor. So even when they buy hardwood, the first thing they do is buy an area rug so they have that warmth underfoot. So bedrooms are really, really popular for carpet. Theater rooms, obviously, for the sound control, because carpet, different than hard surface, it absorbs sound. Carpet in the upstairs is ideal because it really cuts that sound down.
1: But I walk into a home center or a showroom and I do feel like every option starts to sort of blend together and look the same. What do I need to know to start comparing samples?
17: Now, when you look into the showroom and you see these thousands of options, almost every one of those options boils down into one of three main fiber types. And that's a triexta fiber, that's a nylon fiber, and it is a polyester fiber. Each one does different things well. Polyester is a naturally stain-resistant fiber. The problem is it's not as strong as the other two fibers, right? The nylon fiber is the exact opposite of a poly fiber. It is extremely strong, but it's porous. So it literally sucks stains in. Probably the biggest innovation in flooring over the last 60 years has been the invention of the triexta fiber. It is the most stain resistant fiber that's made today. The fiber itself is sealed. It doesn't require any topical treatment. And they're about the same price typically as a nylon fiber. Weight is important up to a certain point. So if you look at a 25 ounce builder carpet, for example, it's all about getting that low price. So they don't use a lot of fiber per square inch, right? So they generally don't last very long. Whereas if you get a carpet that's got 40 ounces or above with a high quality fiber, really there's no drop off in performance, whether you go from a 40 ounce to a 60 ounce. It's the fiber that makes the most difference in that particular case.
1: They also have different styles to the way the fibers are twisted. Is that right?
17: You have a typical cut pile carpet. All the fibers are cut even across the top of the carpet. It never goes out of style. Generally, they're solid colors. They wear really well. You can see footprints and you can see those vacuum marks. Mm-hmm. And some people love it and some people hate it. So now they've created some longer strands of fiber. They'll kind of move as you walk on them. So you don't always walk on it the same way. And that's been great for performance. But the other thing that that's done is allowed them to have more colors introduced to that. Not all the fibers are at the exact same height, so it reflects light differently. From a maintenance standpoint, it's really easy for that mom with kids and soccer practice and everything else that can't vacuum as much as she'd like to.
1: I am the demographic.
17: Most of us are. And Berber was really popular for a while. It had a European look. The issue that you got with Berber is because it's a continuous loop construction, if it runs, it pulls just like a sweater. What they have invented now are called LCLs, which are loop cut loops. It prevents zippering, like happens with a Berber carpet.
1: Is there anything you steer people towards or away for a very high traffic area, whether it's a main hallway or just a space where you know it's going to get one consistent pattern of traffic?
17: 100%. If someone's got a family and pets and kids, I would generally steer them away from polyfibers just because that is the weakest of all those. And if you've ever been into somebody's house where you've seen it just matted down,
1: yes,
17: 99% of the time it's a polyfiber. You got a couple, they want a really nice plush thick carpet and they don't have kids and pets and they do great with a poly. So for some people, it would be absolutely fine and it would last a great long time. They're actually blending some of these fiber types, which is really good. So you got a polyfiber which accepts stain and dyes a certain way so you can achieve certain looks. But now when they blend it in with the Triexta fiber, as an example, you're getting the benefits of that Triexta fiber. That's the one saying it's not going to mat and crush down. But because of the blend, now they're able to achieve some new looks with color that they couldn't get before.
1: Okay, so one of the most important things, I think, anyways, this is my personal opinion about carpeting, is the padding underneath it.
17: Well, you're absolutely right with that, because it will make or break your carpet. With like a 4-pound pad, there's just not much there. And so it'll break down faster. And as it breaks down, your carpet will break down faster. So you definitely want to get a good pad. The biggest, thickest one you can get now is generally a 1/2 inch. And now it's the density that makes a difference. So you have a 4-pound, which you might see in some apartments and things like that. Then you go up to a 6-pound, which is very common. It generally will last the life of your carpet. You can go to an 8-pound, and again, that's denser. There's more particles per square inch. And then from there, you get up into some of the premium pads. And your premium pads are generally a urethane or they're a memory foam-based pad that have a water barrier on the top. And that's really key. What happens is the spill goes through the carpet and sits on top of the pad. And so now when you go to clean it, everything pulls back through and you don't have that wicking problem.
1: And when you're looking for installation services, what really distinguishes a good installation versus a great installation?
17: So there's a couple of things when it comes to carpet that are really, really important. Stretch is one of those. So as you put a carpet in, the installers generally use knee kickers and they should use a power stretcher, and that gives more stretch. You want to stretch it well because that's going to hold it taut over its life. If it's not got a good stretch on it, it'll start to wrinkle up. And as it wrinkles up and you walk over it, you're going to break the carpet down faster in those areas because it's getting uneven wear. The other really big thing that's important when it comes to installation is your seams. Because seams, naturally, when you fuse two pieces together, can be visible. So what we look at when we go to lay out a house, where the light sources are at. Because if you have a lot of ambient light coming through windows and you lay a seam across it, it's going to be shadowed on one side. You'll notice it more than if you run it with it. When you lay the carpet, everything that's touching has to go the same direction because there's a grain direction on carpet. So if you quarter turn a piece, that seam will be so visible, it'll look like it's a different color carpet.
1: Now, you mentioned wrinkling. We personally have a wrinkle in our hallway. Is there any way to fix that after it's been there for some time, or is that just always going to be that way? Asking for a friend named Jen Largess.
17: There is a way to fix that. So hallways are a little bit more tricky than other rooms, because generally what you want to do, if you have a wrinkle in a bedroom, you can put a stretch against over up to a wall and pull it away from a seam, mm-hmm. right? But in a hallway, you've got doorways. So generally, if it's bad, what we do is we break those seams at the doorways, and then we'll stretch that out and then re-seam those areas.
1: Ah, interesting.
17: But yeah, it's totally fixable.
1: Good to know. I'll let her know.
17: Yeah, let her know.
1: Well, Aaron, I've got to tell you, this has been the best information and I really appreciate it. I think there's so much to learn when it comes to this kind of flooring, and there's so much nuance in what's available. So we really appreciate your expertise.
17: Hey, no problem at all.
1: That was Aaron Johnson of Johnson & Sons Flooring. If you want more information on the right carpet for your home, visit thisoldhouse.com. And now it's time for one last thing, my favorite tool.
4: Hey, Jen, it's Zach Detmore, a contractor for the show. 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

0: On the next episode of This Old House Radio Hour, we give you the definitive answer on which is best, a top load washing machine or the front load model. And the answer may surprise you.
1: I think an easy analogy to think about is riding a bike. You can only go so fast on a flat surface, but the second you start going down a hill, you got gravity assisting you, and that's exactly what front loaders can do. So that up and down tumbling motion increases rubbing, or as us professionals like to call it, mechanical action, and clothes cleaning other clothes because they're rubbing up against each other. And top loaders don't have that, and they try and make up for it with agitators and longer cycles, but there's a reason why laundromats are only front loaders.
0: Also, author Mary H.K. Choi is here to talk about her old house.
2: My family of four probably lived in an apartment that was somewhere in the neighborhood of sub 400 square feet. So probably like 375. My bedroom was such that once you put a single bed in it, that was pretty much it. Like, I had a dresser, but it was largely decorative because anytime I would pull anything open, it would immediately hit my bed. It was small in a way that I could almost like feel my brother breathing on the other side of the wall that we shared.
0: All of this, plus we're taking your home improvement calls next week on This Old House Radio Hour. 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
5: You might not think it now, but I was actually kind of a bookish kid. 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In junior high, when everybody started playing basketball, I wanted to play basketball too. I started to feel left out. So I went to the library and I checked out a book entitled How to Play Basketball. So I was that kid.
6: 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I'm your host, Chloe Salmon. 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
7: 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All right, here's what I would say about that. 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
8: News with Neil Nunes. A fire has torn through a bar in the Thai capital Bangkok, killing at least 27 people and injuring 63. The Thai Prime Minister Anutin Chanwirakorn said the musicians had described seeing smoke from a circuit breaker followed by a power outage and an explosion. Bangkok's governor Chatchat Sittipan said police were investigating the cause.
9: The fire brigade arrived within 5 minutes from the notification, but the fire already spread quickly and a lot of the smoke and flame. So, yeah. So I think we have to investigate what is the really cause of the casualties.
8: The U.S. military has launched a fresh wave of strikes against Iran. U.S. Central Command said the operation sought to continue degrading Iran's ability to attack commercial ships transiting the Strait of Hormuz. Earlier on Sunday, Iran's Revolutionary Guard launched further attacks on U.S. bases and regional allies. The BBC's Parham Gobadi says it's not clear who in Iran is responsible for such acts.
10: There are two possibilities. Some are saying that all these decisions are made in the Supreme National Security Councils, so it's a unified decision to attack all these countries. However, the Americans said that some Iranians have told them that these are some rogue elements within the system.
8: A study says more than 2,700 people died from heat-related causes in England and Wales during heat waves in May and June. Researchers say human-induced climate change was a major contributor to that number. Our medical editor Fergus Walsh says the figures show the danger posed to health by extreme heat.
11: In the first heat wave, when a new UK record high temperature for May of 35.1 Celsius was set, researchers believe 550 people died due to heat-related causes. The highest June temperature on record of 37.7 Celsius was set in the second prolonged period of searing heat, during which they put the death toll at 2,200.
8: Two firefighting planes have been rushed to the Paris region to tackle a large wildfire south of the city. We get the details from Bernadette Keogh.
12: The blaze quickly spread across hundreds of hectares, about 60 kilometres southeast of the capital, causing the partial closure of France's main north-south arterial road. It's the first time planes have been sent northwards from the normally drier and hotter south. Hundreds of firefighters battled the blaze, which has caused disruption during the first major weekend of departures for summer travel. The latest French heatwave has also forced the temporary shutdown of three nuclear power stations.
8: World News from the BBC. Officials in Bangladesh say at least 50 people are now known to have died in flooding and landslides in the past week, triggered by intense monsoon rains. Thousands more have been displaced. Areas in and around the southeastern city of Chattogram, also known as Chittagong, have been among the hardest hit. The authorities are now racing to deliver much-needed aid, with more rainfall forecast for the coming days. Low-lying Bangladesh is highly vulnerable to floods during the monsoon season. The office of the late U.S. Senator Lindsey Graham has said he died of an aortic dissection caused by cardiovascular disease. The sudden death of the 71-year-old was announced on Sunday. South Carolina's governor will now choose who will serve out the rest of his term. Archaeologists have uncovered a 3,000-year-old tomb in southern Egypt. The tomb in Luxor consists of an open courtyard leading to a chapel and burial chambers. More now from Joanna Keane.
13: Luxor is home to some of the world's most significant ancient monuments. This tomb, uncovered by a team of Dutch archaeologists from Leiden University, dates from the Ramesside period, which spanned Egypt's 19th and 20th dynasties. Inscriptions inside identify its owner as a man named Parza. Scenes show him worshipping various deities, as well as seated with his wife before an offering.

0: You're listening to Jefferson Public Radio. We thank you for joining us this morning. And back to the programming in just a moment. This is Dave Young in the JPR studios in Ashland with the latest look at the weather forecast. And for the Southern Oregon Cascades and Siskiyous, a mostly sunny Monday in store with a high of 82 degrees today. For Yreka, it will be sunny as well. You can expect the afternoon high to top out at around 95. Mostly sunny for Weed and Mount Shasta with a high temperature of 86 today. A chance of rain early for Redding and Red Bluff, but otherwise mostly sunny and hot with a high temperature near 100. For the Klamath Basin, it'll be a mostly sunny day today, the high 89. Sunshine for the Southern Oregon coast with a high of 67. Partly sunny for the Northern California coast with a high of 59. Roseburg in the Umpqua Basin will see a sunny Monday. Expect an afternoon high temperature near 90. And for Grants Pass, Medford, and Ashland, sunny and hot today. The afternoon high expected to reach 98 degrees. 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
1: 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We thank you for joining us this morning. And back to the programming in just a moment. This is Dave Young in the JPR studios in Ashland with the latest look at the weather forecast. And for the Southern Oregon Cascades and Siskiyous, a mostly sunny Monday in store with a high of 82 degrees today. For Yreka, it will be sunny as well. You can expect the afternoon high to top out at around 95. Mostly sunny for Weed and Mount Shasta with a high temperature of 86 today. A chance of rain early for Redding and Red Bluff, but otherwise mostly sunny and hot with a high temperature near 100. For the Klamath Basin, it'll be a mostly sunny day today, the high 89. Sunshine for the Southern Oregon coast with a high of 67. Partly sunny for the Northern California coast with a high of 59. Roseburg in the Umpqua Basin will see a sunny Monday. Expect an afternoon high temperature near 90. And for Grants Pass, Medford, and Ashland, sunny and hot today. The afternoon high expected to reach 98 degrees. 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
3: This is 1A. I'm Jen White. We're talking about the risks and the promise of ubiquitous facial recognition software. 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Click Here host Dina Temple-Raston spoke with a woman whose daughter went missing about what this technology can do and what it might cost us.
4: When Crystal Catron's daughter Callie disappeared, her world narrowed into a single question. Where is she? For most families of missing people, the search still looks like this. Flyers, phone calls, social media posts, all waiting for someone, somewhere, to recognize a face. But now, there's another way to look for someone. Facial recognition software. For some families, it can feel almost miraculous. A match, a lead, a second chance. But the same technology is making it harder to disappear and may also be making it harder to

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1: 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Nationwide, there are around 30,000 state and 1,700 federal judges. But what's life like behind the bench, and how independent are they really? A panel answers your questions. Ask a judge. Next time on 1A.
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4: From Jefferson Public Radio at Southern Oregon University, this is the Jefferson Exchange. I'm Mike Green. We start today with Michelle St. Romain. She's an Ashland-based poet and author who just released her debut novel, Song of Belonging. The story links the lives of women in a family across historical eras. A jewelry box gifted from a grandmother to a child carries links to her ancestors. That child learns later in life how precious the gift truly is. In this award-winning new mystical novel, Michelle St. Romain offers the wisdom of the elders of how the earth, the waters, and the animals in them sing songs of belonging that guide us to heal, if we have ears to listen. Then we'll feature an encore presentation of a previously aired exchange about the Mount Shasta Sisson Museum in Northern California. That's all ahead on the Jefferson Exchange, but first, the news of the hour.
5: Live from NPR News, I'm Lakshmi Singh. Republican South Carolina Governor Henry McMaster is expected to soon announce who he's chosen to serve the rest of Senator Lindsey Graham's term through early January. Graham died unexpectedly Saturday night from what officials say was likely a tear in his aorta. He was 71. President Trump posted on Truth Social this morning that he recommends McMaster pick Graham's sister, Darlene Graham Nordone, to serve as interim senator. Lindsey Graham adopted his younger sister after their parents both died. A special Republican primary will be held in August in South Carolina to select a candidate to then run for the seat permanently in November. As the U.S. and Iran exchange fire for a third straight weekend, President Trump was threatening to block Iran's ships from moving through major oil shipping route, the Strait of Hormuz. NPR's Hadil Al-Shalchi has the latest.
6: In a post online, President Trump said that the U.S. would be, quote, reinstating a blockade on Iranian ships or customers from entering or leaving the Strait of Hormuz. He said that the U.S. will now be known as, quote, the guardian of the Hormuz Strait. Trump said that other countries will be able to move through the waterway, but that the U.S. would charge a 20% toll on cargo. He said the toll was the price to pay for providing security and safety for this, quote, volatile section of the world. Up until now, the U.S. has been against any tolls or fees being enforced on ships moving through the strait. Iranian leaders said Iran controls the Strait of Hormuz. Hadil Al-Shalchi, NPR News, Istanbul.
5: New research finds more people in the U.S. are using credit or dipping into their savings to pay for groceries. NPR's Jennifer Ludden has more.
7: More than a quarter of working-age adults who used a credit card for food did not repay the full amount. That's according to new research by the Urban Institute think tank, which finds an uptick uptick in such financial stress since 2023. Nearly 20% said they'd tapped long-term savings not meant for daily expenses to pay for groceries. A third who used buy now, pay later missed a payment in the last year. The survey was done in December before the Iran war sent gas prices up and further strained many people's budgets. Over the past year, expanded work requirements for federal food aid have also taken hold. Enrollment in that program has dropped by several million people. Jennifer Ludden, NPR News, Washington.
5: The UK has issued new heat health warnings as record high temperatures continue. More from NPR's Lauren Freyer.
8: Scientists at two London universities say they've linked more than 2,700 deaths to this heat wave in May and June in England and Wales. They say climate change is making heat waves more intense, frequent, and deadly. Most of those deaths were from heart attacks, strokes, or respiratory failure as the body strains to cool itself. Many British homes aren't built to cope either. Air conditioning is uncommon even in schools, and most are still in session through late July.
9: From Jefferson Public Radio in Ashland, Oregon, this is JPR Regional News. I'm Dave Young. The Ashland School District is working to create a plan to ensure its long-term viability. JPR's Jane Vaughn reports.
10: The district has suffered declining enrollment and rising costs in recent years, and leadership says systemic change needs to happen to stay afloat. The state funds school districts based on enrollment, and Superintendent Joseph Hattrick says Ashland has a numbers problem.
11: This year we graduated 221 students. Next year we're bringing in about 150. So if that trend continues, we're instantly losing 70 students a year. That is not a good equation. And so how do we bring more students into our community? Otherwise, every single year we can predict that we're going to lose 3 to 4 classrooms of students.
10: This summer, a committee is reviewing data and community feedback to create a proposal. In the fall, they'll seek more public input. The goal is for the school board to approve the plan in January. Jane Vaughn, JPR News.
9: A federal appeals court has once again heard arguments about the Department of Homeland Security's use of crowd control weapons during protests outside the Portland ICE building. Judges in Oregon previously limited when federal officers can use tear gas and other force. They sided with protesters and neighbors who live close to the ICE facility who sued, saying their constitutional rights were violated. During the hearing on Friday, Matthew Borden, one of the attorneys for the protesters, pushed for the appeals court to allow limits on force.
12: The thing is, you cannot just go whole hog against the crowd unless there's actual reason to do it. And that isn't present on this record. And that is what the district court found.
9: Attorneys for the Justice Department, however, argued officers need access to crowd control weapons to deal with unruly protests. It's unclear when the Ninth Circuit Court will rule. California state lawmakers are trying to make it easier for landscapers to switch to electric equipment by requiring certain local air districts to offer voucher programs. California banned the sale of most new gas-powered landscaping equipment in 2024. Bill authored Democratic Assembly member Celeste Rodriguez says that's despite the equipment not being banned at the state level.
13: Over 60 municipalities in California restrict or ban gas lawnmowers or leaf blowers in their jurisdictions. AB 2635 establishes a fair and practical framework to help landscapers comply with these changing requirements.
9: The bill cleared the Senate Committee on Local Government. This is JPR.
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14: I'm Tiziana Deering. Journalist Gary Baum received an email informing him that a private AI tribunal would attempt to, quote, adjudicate a determination of truth about one of his articles. He decided to investigate and was blown away.
15: Journalists like myself are used to blowback, but this was something different. It was sort of Kafkaesque.
14: That's next time on Here and Now.
9: The full story on Mondays Here and Now, 10 o'clock, right after the Jefferson Exchange on the News and Information Service of JPR. 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We thank you for joining us this morning. And back to the programming in just a moment. This is Dave Young in the JPR studios in Ashland with the latest look at the weather forecast. And for the Southern Oregon Cascades and Siskiyous, a mostly sunny Monday in store with a high of 82 degrees today. For Yreka, it will be sunny as well. You can expect the afternoon high to top out at around 95. Mostly sunny for Weed and Mount Shasta with a high temperature of 86 today. A chance of rain early for Redding and Red Bluff, but otherwise mostly sunny and hot with a high temperature near 100. For the Klamath Basin, it'll be a mostly sunny day today, the high 89. Sunshine for the Southern Oregon coast with a high of 67. Partly sunny for the Northern California coast with a high of 59. Roseburg in the Umpqua Basin will see a sunny Monday. Expect an afternoon high temperature near 90. And for Grants Pass, Medford, and Ashland, sunny and hot today. The afternoon high expected to reach 98 degrees. 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
4: You're listening to the Jefferson Exchange. I'm Mike Green. My guest is Ashland-based author Michelle St. Romain. She's a co-author of two poetry books, Promised Fruit and Water's Edge. She holds a degree in English from Loyola University in New Orleans and another in creative writing from California State University in Sacramento. Her work has been featured in the Poetry Phone Line Project of the Oregon Humanities, the Rapids Literary Magazine, and here on Jefferson Public Radio. She's also recently won the Bronze Medal for Southern Fiction from the Independent Publishers Book Awards. Michelle's debut novel is titled Song of Belonging. Welcome to the Exchange, Michelle.
16: Thank you for having me. I'm really happy to be here.
4: Well, your book, Song of Belonging, has been described as, quote, a spellbinding novel, end quote. Tell me about it.
16: Yes, thank you. I'm really grateful for that description by another local author, actually. And the book is about a young woman in the current daytime who lives in Berkeley. She grew up in New Orleans from a French Louisiana family, moves to the West Coast, and is really set on her journey of becoming a journalist. And one day she opens this jewelry box that she hasn't touched in 10 years that had been given to her by her great-grandmother when her grandmother died and Alice was 7. And the story begins in that moment where a lot of strange things starts happening to her. It's a bit of a Pandora's box story. And really what's happening is she begins to have her great-grandmother's memories. But she doesn't know that's what's happening. And then the story takes us back and forth between what's happening to her and back to a rural town in Louisiana in 1934, where the reader learns what happened at that time with her great-grandmother and is always one step ahead of Alice as her life kind of comes apart, as they do in these types of stories. And she has to make sense of what's happening and ultimately kind of find her way in this family by resolving some of what was unfinished in her great-grandmother's life that she knew nothing about before.
4: And this relates somewhat to your life. I know that the catalyst for this novel is a green jewelry box that you inherited at age 7 from your grandmother.
16: That is true. And it's the one factual piece in the story, kind of the place where the story begins. So yes, I grew up in Louisiana myself. I grew up in the southwest part of the state. Both sides of my family there's French ancestors on both sides going back several hundred years. And I grew up in a very French Louisiana culture and really didn't realize how unique that was growing up there. My mother's family lived in New Orleans, and so we were there often, and I had a very special great-grandmother, my mother's mother's mother. And she died when I was 7, and the day before the funeral, I was given a green jewelry box that my great-grandmother wanted me to have. And there were a lot of grandchildren and great-grandchildren, and as far as I know, still, I was the only one to be left something of this generation by her. She was in her 90s, and I was very young, and I didn't know why I was given this. And there was nothing in the jewelry box, but I remember opening it and just feeling this sense that, wow, what stories are here? And I've always been a reader. I've always loved stories. I've always loved writing, and I've always been fascinated with ancestor stories, like where do we come from and who are the people before and what are we carrying that we don't even know? And my seven-year-old mind wasn't sophisticated enough to think about it, certainly in the way I think about it now. But I know that in the moment I opened that jewelry box, this began. And I used to say for decades, I felt like the women ancestors in my family on both sides were whispering to me and wanted me to tell their stories. So I began, and this story, it is fiction, except for this jewelry box. But then, you know, who knows? Who knows? Like, who knows what of this came from straight up imagination and what maybe came from
4: opening that jewelry box.
16: Yeah, at age seven. Yeah, the whispers of the grandmothers.
4: I know you're a poet, and you started this book with poetry. Can you share that with us?
16: Yes, I did. I studied poetry in college, and that was kind of my natural voice, and really loved doing that work. So writing a novel was a bit of a challenge for me, but one that I heartily took on. I wanted to teach myself how to do it. But as I began writing, this little short verse came to me that I wrote and that ended up being the opening of the novel and kind of captures the story. Our ancestors' memories live inside of us, lining the cells of our own perceptions. Our lives are mirrors of their loves and jagged wounds, their longings and unsung joy. What are we to do with this blessed, weighted gift?
4: That's a heavy question.
16: It's a big question. It's a big question. And it was fascinating to explore in this writing. And I continue to explore it just in my own life.
4: Well, your story features that dual timeline you were telling us about. It jumps from Grace in 1934 and to Alice in 2019. Why was it important for you to show how these two eras and these lives interweave?
16: That's a really good question. Nobody's asked it quite that way of why it was important to me. So I'll answer it in the way that it came to me, was that I don't think that I made a decision that it was important to tell it that way so much as that's the way the story flowed through me. That's the way the story came. Alice's story is told, it's close third person, meaning it's the narrator who's watching her and saying what's happening. And the grandmother's story is in her own voice. And that was really, really important to me, that the grandmother tells her own story. So for that reason alone, it needed to be told differently and side by side. And I just love the idea. On the cover is a spiral. I love the cover. My publisher did just a great, I'm really, really pleased with what they did with the cover. And there's a spiral. And then there's a stone in the story that's really important. It has a spiral on it. And so the story itself is told a bit in that spiral format where you go back and forth and you're visiting different themes and you're seeing parallels across generations that they don't know anything about, but I believe they happen all the time. And so I think, to come back to why was it important, it started that way, and then I realized the importance of laying these different stories side by side and letting those parallels unfold for me as a writer first, and then for the reader.
4: My guest is local author Michelle St. Romain. Her latest novel is Song of Belonging. It's published by She Writes Press, and the

0: tiny creatures and flowers around us. Even scientists are learning this now. Everything is singing. We only need to stop and listen. Not everyone can hear the songs, so those of us who do must share what we hear. The song lines of the Aboriginal people in Australia, the drum beat of the ancient hula, the whispers in the wind blowing by, all of us is showing us the proper way to live, to be in alignment with all of creation. The songs are always leading us into the rhythm of living in sync with everything else. Listen to the thrum of the ocean waves and follow what you hear, Alice. The cells in your body are singing their own song. Everything has its own melody. When you aren't sure what to do next, stop and listen and remember. Everything is always singing, always guiding you home.
1: Okay. That is mesmerizing. And it makes me think of the indigenous wisdom.
0: Yes.
1: That we're all interconnected.
0: Yes. Yeah, I could say about that. So it's a Hawaiian grandmother who shares that with her. I was very blessed to be able to live in Hawaii for several years. My birth son was born there. It was a very important time in my own life. And I was very blessed at that time as well to be befriended by people who had lived there for many generations and shared their wisdom with me. And I have a dear friend here who is Hawaiian and who's was trained by her great-grandmother in those ways that go back, you know, millennia. So her being in my life and my experience there really helped crystallize for me some of these ideas. And what I really truly believe is that we all have this in our history. All of us. Some of us, I think, just have to go farther back. And for some of us, there's a lot of stuff between where we are now and getting back there. There's a lot of stuff we need to look at, clean up, and heal. And if we can do that and go far enough back, I think we all come from people who knew how to be in harmony with the land and each other. These are the teachings that are just universal, but some of us have lost that.
1: Well, speaking of healing, your novel deals with ancestral memory.
0: Yes.
1: And the idea that our ancestors' loves and their wounds live inside of us and they're passed down to us. What are your thoughts about how that can lead to healing the world, getting in touch with that memory?
0: That's such a deep and wonderful, huge area. And it can feel kind of overwhelming, but I think if we look at it, it's a source of great hope. So there's this whole area of study, epigenetics, this idea that we carry in the cells of our bodies memories of those who came before. And more than just like the color of our eyes or things like that, but there is study that, like, for example, grandchildren of people who suffered in the Holocaust, whose parents were not in the Holocaust, but the grandchildren show signs of PTSD. There's studies that show this. So I believe that this is true, that we carry some trauma memories, but I also think we carry the wisdom to heal from that.
1: Well, you loved writing since you could first hold a pencil.
0: Yes.
1: But you spent decades working in the nonprofit field before you released your debut novel.
0: Yes.
1: What convinced you finally that it was time to tell this specific story?
0: Yeah, so I had planned right after college, I got a degree in English and I'd planned to be a writer. That's what I was going to do. And for 1 year, I did a volunteer program and moved to the Bay Area and worked with homeless families because I wanted to travel a little bit and I wanted to understand, this was back in the 80s, how does this kind of thing happen in this country? And it changed my life. And so that's the short answer of then. I've spent the last 40 years of my life doing work about causes I care about and using my writing skills to inform and to raise funds and raise awareness. But I've never stopped writing and I've taught. And then I just turned 60 last year. And 10 years ago, before I turned

0: when I turned 50, I thought, okay, it's time. It is time to do this thing that has never left me. And I made a commitment to myself to publish a novel by the time I was 60. And so when this book was picked up by a publisher, I said, I need it published before I turn 61. And she said, we can do that. So it happened when I was 60. And then there's a lot more to that story, but...
1: Well, you just barely beat the deadline.
0: I did. But I did, you know, co-publish two poetry books with Alma Rosa Alvarez, who's very beloved in this area as well. And I'm going to keep going because now it's in me. This is what I plan to do till I die.
1: Well, your roots in Louisiana, as you said, go back hundreds of years.
0: Yes.
1: Now, I've heard that you grew up between the toe and the boot
0: yes.
1: of that state.
0: Yes.
1: How did that shape your voice?
0: Nobody's asked me that either. So for people who know the shape of Louisiana, it's a boot. And so the toe is New Orleans, and that's where the Mississippi lands. And the boot end is the southwest part. I grew up in Lake Charles, and that is considered the Acadiana part of it, of the state where so many people who came from Canada, you know, in the 1700s landed. And
1: I want you to hold right there. We're going to use that as a cliffhanger.
0: All right, cliffhanger.
1: But we have to take a short break. I'll be right back with my guest, Michelle St. Marain, author of the novel Song of Belonging. I'm Mike Green. 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
1: Welcome back to the Jefferson Exchange. I'm Mike Green. My guest is Ashland author Michelle St. Romain, author of the novel Song of Belonging. Now, before the break, you were telling us about where you grew up in Louisiana between the toe and the boot and how that has shaped your voice.
0: Yeah, so I grew up in the boot, which was, it's the French area, the purely French. It's not purely, there's lots of things, but where many French people landed in the 1700s. And that's where my father's family settled. That's where I grew up.
1: That's Lake Charles area?
0: The Lake Charles area. And then my mother's family was centered in New Orleans, which is the toe. So we went back and forth from, we'd visit my grandparents in New Orleans and back. For people who've been there, they're similar, but they're very different. You know, and New Orleans was this amazing kind of true melting pot of many cultures over several hundred years, and is alive and vibrant with a lot of cultural influences. And French is certainly part of it, but one of the threads. Where I grew up, the French culture felt very, very strong to me, and in a more pure form, only because I grew up with, well, 30 first cousins, and, you know, like I grew up completely in a French kind of small community. So for me, the going back and forth and being immersed in both of these, it was fascinating to me. And it was fascinating, even the differences between the different kinds of histories and stories between my mother's family and my father's family. You know, in one, my father's where it's primarily all French, and my mother's where there's more of a mix of cultures. And then I just fell in love with New Orleans. I just, like, from a small child, and I wanted to live there, which is why I went to college there and lived there for a year after college. And so I think all of that, just there's so much history in there. And to have come from it where, you know, I say I feel like I'm part of the soil there. I'm part of, like, you know, I grew up eating the foods that people pay a lot of money to order in a restaurant. And that was just a Saturday evening dinner for us with food that my father went out and caught in the Gulf, you know. So it's all of those things lived deeply inside of me. And then when I moved to the West Coast and then became fascinated with this history on this side of the world, this side of the country, I've just always had this deep interest in the ways places are different and the ways they're still very similar.
1: You're making me think of the food that I ate in Houston. I was actually born in New Orleans, but raised in Houston, and shrimp etouffee and gumbo.
0: Yeah.
1: These were, you know, staples.
0: Yeah, absolutely.
1: Well, you have a strong background in poetry.
0: Yes.
1: How did that influence this magical realism that you weave into this book?
0: Yeah, nobody's actually put those two things together, the poetry and the magical realism, but that's a great way to put it. So magical realism, the book definitely is magical realism. It's set in the real world, but kind of magical things happen, and the reader kind of learns to just accept them as part of the real world. This isn't a fantasy world. And it's really important things that inform the story. And I've always loved magical realism. Toni Morrison's Beloved, to me, one of the best books written in the English language, I believe, is probably what started me on that journey. And I've read lots and lots of great masters of magical realism. And to me, I think it's a genre, a type of writing that I think kind of captures the truest essence of our experiences as humans, because it does push on the walls of reality. It pushes us a little bit past what we can see and feel and think and what's right in front of us, the factual things, which, well, when we're dealing in that, we struggle. We don't seem to have all the answers, do we, from that? But I do believe that when we allow ourselves to open to something bigger than ourselves, than what we can see and feel, well, there's a lot more connection. There's a lot more opportunity to see the patterns in the world and potentially see ways we can heal, we can move forward, and we can create. And then as a poet, I think that that's just the natural world of the poet, is thinking in metaphor and thinking in outside of purely literal reality. So, yeah, no one has ever connected that before, but I think that it does certainly probably spending all that time as a poet lent itself well to my journey into writing magical realism.
1: I wonder if Alice serves as kind of a metaphor, because she's this journalist, she's grounded in reality.
0: Yes.
1: But at the same time, she discovers her family lineage and this line of women healers. Mm-hmm. And there's all kinds of things that are happening to Alice that are unexplainable.
0: Yes.
1: By the, you know, the sensory perception that we have as journalists, and we want facts and we want data. But there are other things. Is Alice kind of like all of us?
0: Yes, and that's what I wanted to portray. I wanted a character who readers, no matter what their experiences of any of this, you know, what their experiences are, could relate to this young woman who is very much trying to live in the real world and do her thing and move forward and has these experiences that she can't explain, but then she has to make sense of them. And that was my goal, for her to represent that place in all of us that sometimes is forced to really take a look at things that we may not believe are possible.
1: My guest is local author Michelle St. Romain. Her latest novel is Song of Belonging. It's published by She Writes Press, and the book has a 5-star rating as a reader's favorite. So tell me about the difference in writing for the voice of Alice and the voice of Grace.
0: Yeah, it was very different. And for a while, I tried to write in the order the story happened. So write in the order that the reader reads it. So I'd write one chapter.
1: Grace is
0: 1934, Louisiana.
1: Great-grandmother.
0: Right, her great-grandmother. And then Alice is living in 2019. And Grace is in rural Louisiana, and Alice is in Berkeley. I tried to write it that way, but the voices and the stories were so different that I finally stopped. And I just wrote Grace's story start to end. And then I wrote Alice's, and then I pulled them together. And then that was a whole process of revision so that the stories were woven together in a way that was as seamless as possible, and where what was happening to the characters kind of organically led to what was happening to the other character in the next chapter, and where you could see the parallels. Alice's story is told by a narrator, and Grace, the great-grandmother, is telling her own story. And that voice just came to me so clearly. Like, the grandmother's story had much, much less editing than Alice's. And it's because I just grew up listening to my grandmother's and my grandfather's and my aunts speak. So that voice came much more naturally to me. And Alice's, I had to work a lot harder to tell Alice's story in the way I did, and particularly because of the material I was working with. How do you describe a woman taking a hike and suddenly, you know, on a mountain thinking about work, and then suddenly, you know, I don't want to give anything away, but having these very odd experiences that she doesn't know how to make sense of? How do you write about that? And so it was very different writing those two voices.
1: It sounds like the voice of Grace is a collection of all these voices that are flowing through you naturally.
0: Yes, yes. I believe our ancestors fully are with us in some form. And I actually, for me, it doesn't even really matter. I don't need any answers to some of those big questions. I actually kind of like hanging out in the mystery. That gives me actually some hope that reality is bigger than what we can understand. So in some form, whatever it is, I believe our ancestors are with us. And I believe that, you know, I have felt the presence of mine, and particularly the female ancestors, grandmothers. And I think that they really helped to shape the story, and particularly the grandmother's voice and her story.
1: Well, it certainly grabbed my attention and my wife's attention. She can't put it down. You've lived in Louisiana, California, Hawaii, and now Oregon. Tell me how these different landscapes have influenced your connection to the natural world.
0: You know, that's a good question. It's really clear I have a very strong connection to the natural world. And I think that I'd almost answer it the other direction. I've lived in these areas because of my connection to the natural world. I have said that I cannot imagine living farther than a few hours away from the ocean. That for me would be, I actually kind of like my whole body clenches up thinking that I couldn't get to the ocean within a few hours. And I also really, just for my health and my mental clarity and my ability to do this art form and to do the professional work I do, that's, you know, working with really sometimes difficult issues in our world, in my work in the nonprofit world. The natural world, a really deep and close connection to it, is just feels essential to me. So I've loved living in these different areas where the landscape's very different. And yeah, to me, it's one of the best parts of being alive, is being connected to this incredible beauty around us.
1: And how do the characters like sea otters and river otters serve as teachers?
0: Mm-hmm. So if anyone's seen the cover of the book, there's a spiral, but there's a turtle, and there is a seal, and there is an otter. And if you've been listening this whole time, you might think, well, hold on, this has all been about people. Where did the animals come in? The animals are woven into both stories. The otters are in both stories. The turtle and the seal is primarily in Alice's story. But these animals do become, in both stories, quiet messengers to the main characters and guides, and particularly Alice, and really are part of what forces Alice to look at her whole life and then ultimately see herself, find her place in this lineage of women who are protectors of the water and healers.
1: You lead creative writing workshops for women.
0: Yes.
1: What's the most vital piece of advice that you give to writers who feel that they might be blocking their own creative gifts due to some sort of trauma or fear?
0: You know, I think that I believe that we all are creative beings. I believe that's just part of what it is to be a human being. And I believe that for most of us, there are a few, maybe one or a few different types of creativity that really pull at us. So anyone who's pulled to write, to work with the written word, but I would say this for any art form, I think it's important to do it because the same way, I don't know, a tree grows a flower, it is in our nature to do it. And that really is, it may sound silly, it may sound cliched, and I believe it's ultimately true that if we're pulled to write, we write because we must. And then we can learn skills around it. Then we can decide what we're going to do with it. But it's something that we must do, and there's great gifts in it. And I also believe that when any of us do the creative thing we're pulled to do, we're giving back to the world in some way. And even if no one else reads it, we become a stronger, healthier person from that. But then when we share it with others, then others receive the gifts of that.
1: Okay, we have only about 30 seconds left. What do you want readers to take away?
0: I hope that readers perhaps look up the book and big things, support our independent bookstores and support all of the places where you can support authors and artists of all types. So.
1: Okay. We'll have to leave it there. For listeners who want to hear more about the magic of ancestral memory and meet the author in person, Michelle St. Romain will be holding an author talk and a book signing at the Barnes & Noble in Medford on Saturday, July 18th from noon to 3 p.m. For more information, just go to her website at michellestromain.com. Very quickly, any other places where you'll be?
0: I'll be at a great new local book event. I'm also planning to pop up to Portland for a Portland Book Fair, and I'll be at the Louisiana Book Festival in October if anybody wants to go all the way there.
1: Okay, with that, we'll have to leave it there. We're out of time. Thank you so much.
0: Thank you.
1: My guest was local author Michelle St. Romain. Her latest novel is Song of Belonging. It's published by She Writes Press, and the book has a 5-star rating as a reader's favorite. More information can be found on her website at michellestromain.com. I'm Mike Green. 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
1: I'm Tiziana Deering. Journalist Gary Baum received an email informing him that a private AI tribunal would attempt to, quote, adjudicate a determination of truth about one of his articles. He decided to investigate and was blown away.
2: Journalists like myself are used to blowback, but this was something different. It was sort of Kafkaesque.
1: That's next time on Here and Now.
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5: You're listening to the Jefferson Exchange. I'm Mike Green. Today we're traveling to the base of one of Northern California's most majestic landmarks to explore a place where history, science, and community intersect. My guest is Jean Nels. She's the executive director of the Mount Shasta Sisson Museum. This museum is more than just a collection of artifacts. It's a hands-on educational center for both children and adults, and it brings the story of Strawberry Valley and Mount Shasta to life. Jean, welcome to the Jefferson Exchange.
6: Thank you, Mike, for that nice introduction.
5: Well, your museum is housed in a building with a very specific history. Let's start there.
6: Yes. So this building was built between 1905 and 1910. It was Mount Shasta Fish Hatchery building. And in 1979, they were going to deconstruct it because after all those years of water feeding those fish, you know, the water splashing out of all those tanks, the floor was rotten, the roof was rotten, so they were going to deconstruct it. Some really dedicated community members did not want that to happen. Mount Shasta has had many fires over the years, and we have very few historical buildings left, and they wanted to keep that one. So they gathered all their resources, went to the state legislators body and said, you know, let us have this lease for this building and we will maintain it and we will make it a tourist attraction and enhance what the hatchery already does, which is bring people here to really appreciate the wildlife and the beauty of the area. And they got a grant from the state of California for $90,000 to refurbish the building, and most of it was done with volunteer labor, which is still true of us today. I'm a volunteer. 99% of the people that work there are volunteers. We have one paid employee. So,
5: well, I understand. I'm sorry.
6: Just a very dedicated group of people.
5: Well, I understand that your dedicated group of people as volunteers, most of them are former teachers.
6: We do a lot of former teachers because, you know, we're an educational group. That's what we're here for, is to share the stories of the area, help people appreciate why it's so special. And also, our exhibits, we try to make something interactive in everything that we do because we think people learn by playing, learn by doing, and it makes it more real if they can touch it and do it and learn that way.
5: Okay, it sounds like the influence of the teachers and how they teach has factored into how the design of the museum.
6: Definitely, yes, yes.
5: So tell me.
6: Yeah, I was a teacher for 34 years, and many of us retired teachers and retired, city council members, they find a place there because what we're all trying to do is enhance our communities. Help everybody, that community building that we really need.
5: Well, typically when a child enters into a museum, everything's behind glass. They can't touch anything. That is all observation and perhaps, you know, there's some oral storytelling. But your museum encourages kids to touch and engage.
6: Yeah.
5: Tell me about that.
6: So from the beginning, I was a teacher, as you know, but I went and got my museum studies degree. And when I got that degree, they had us go to museums and look how people progress through a museum. And most people, they walk very quickly because there's no reason to stop. And they're always telling their children, well, don't touch that, don't touch that, don't touch that. And we wanted to make our museum a different type of place where, yes, you know, here's this great story and here's something that will enhance your understanding of it. Like something typical we have in our museum is we tell the story of the lumber mills. And so we have a flume that the kids can make a log go down the flume. Or we have simple machines where they can see how simple machines help. You know, they're typical. Every factory has many machines in it. And they're all made from these simple, three simple machines that were identified, you know, a long time ago. So the children get that hands-on experience. Plus, adults, we all enjoy, you know, touching and doing things also. So we've got these fishing games because, of course, we're part of the fish hatchery. And different types of activities that help people understand more what we're, the story that we're trying to tell.
5: Well, one of the other extraordinary things about your museum is typically when a child or an adult walks into every other museum, you're walking from outdoors to indoors. But in your museum, you've created the outdoors indoor. On your walls, there are murals of the outdoors of Mount Shasta.
6: Yeah.
5: Tell me about those murals.
6: So when I became the executive director, one thing that somebody said to me is, you know, the museum's just black and white. You need to bring in the beauty of the area. So one day into our museum walked a very famous mural artist, and he had done the exhibits down at the Railroad Museum in Sacramento. So every room of our museum is graced with these beautiful murals that he did to help tell the story. In the front room, it's a huge mural of Mount Shasta. Our fire exhibit has a mural of the 1917 fire that burnt down most of the town. Our railroad exhibit has this great mural of the 1887 train that came to the town of Mount Shasta, which started the town of Sisson. And we have a railroad exhibit, which has a mural of an old typical railroad office and a control panel where people can drive the train from Dunsmuir to Mount Shasta. There, and we have a cabin that he made, recreating what a cabin would have been like in the late 1800s. And then in our back room, Kim Solga, another mural artist, did a mural of Mount Shasta. And we asked children of the area to draw what they would like our area to look like in the future. So we have lots of children's art showing that what they would like most in our area is wildlife, you know, things for people to do outside. And, you know, everybody that lives in this area, we want to maintain what we have and keep it going strong into the future.
5: My guest is Jean Nels, Executive Director of the Mount Shasta Sisson Museum. Now, really quick question. What does Sisson mean?
6: So I'm just going to correct your pronunciation. Sisson.
5: Sisson, okay. Yeah.
6: Justin Sisson came here in 1851 or so. He was looking for gold. And when he came to this area, he saw that there was something much more valuable in that, the beauty of the area, the wildlife, the potential for bringing people here to experience the water, the air. So he started a tavern, and many famous people came there, artists who wanted to paint, you know, the landscapes around here, scientists who wanted to study the geology of the area, the mountain. They didn't think there were any glaciers in California. So some of the scientists came here and found all these glaciers on Mount Shasta. There were 7 at the time. I think it's now down to 5. So his tavern became very famous. And then he brought the railroad to the area so transportation could be quicker for these people who were coming up here to take the waters, they called it back then. The pollution in the cities, the water and the air was pretty intense, even in those eras. So people would come up here and breathe this wonderfully clean air we have, drink this amazingly delicious water. And it had been the town of Berryville, but he knew that when the train came to town, they moved it all over to where the town is now. And they called the town Sisson in honor of Justin Sisson. And so we continue to honor him with the name of our museum. And there's also a Sisson Elementary School and a Sisson Meadow, honoring those people who came here and saw the potential of the earth.
5: Got it. Well, Mount Shasta is also a destination for people all over the world, even today. And in your newest exhibit, you help visitors understand the geologic history and current volcanic monitoring of the mountain, right?
6: Mm-hmm. Yes. We have a geology exhibit. And this same mural artist who helped us change the museum, he made a lava tube cave. And children and adults crawl through that lava tube cave. We try to make showing how lava tube caves are made. You know, in this area, we have thousands of lava tube caves, and most people don't understand how they were made. So we explain that with a little screen that has 14 different videos on it that explain how the mountain was made, how it continues to be monitored. And in the cave, we have bats and lizards and spiders and showing again how caves are part of our environment and how we need to protect the animals that live there.
5: Well, there's a fascinating piece of history in the museum regarding a signal cone that was used in the 1870s. Tell me how this device was used to help determine the boundary between California and Oregon.
6: So in the 1870s, of course, the railroad had already started to, it was already across the United States, and they wanted to go north-south. And back then, they needed to survey to find out where property lines were and where the railroad could be built. And back then, they would have surveyors go up on top of the highest mountains and mirror flash each other. So they decided, well, let's put somebody on top of Mount Shasta, the highest mountain around here, and we'll have them stay up there for days and days and mirror flash other people and get these boundary lines. Well, John Muir went up there, and he got caught in a snowstorm and got frostbite, and luckily he survived, and Justin Sisson helped him back down the mountain. So they said, there's no way we can keep somebody up on the mountain for that long, so let's build a signal cone up there, something so bright it would shine like a lighthouse, and people would always be able to use that as a reference to triangulate property lines. California and Oregon at that time were arguing about where the boundary line was for the states. So they built this signal cone. It took them about 4 years for the engineering and the manufacturing of it. And they had hired people to bring all the heavy, heavy pieces of the signal cone up there, including indigenous people. And they built it once they got it all up there in about 5 or 6 days. And they came back down to the valley and they said, wow, that does shine like a lighthouse. But the further they got away from the valley where we're in, it did not shine at all. So it was not successful in that respect. But they did send somebody up there who spent 9 days on top of the mountain. And he got one mirror flash from the top of Mount Shasta to Mount St. Helena in Sonoma County, the longest mirror flash ever measured in the world. I think it's 192 miles. And with that single mirror flash line, they were able to triangulate and get all those really important property lines. So instead of it becoming a surveying tool, it became a symbol to people of a successful climb of Mount Shasta. They would go up there, write their names on the signal cone with white paint that was up there, take photos of themselves next to the signal cone. So it became one of the most popular mountains to climb because of that. Instead of just sitting on top of a rock, you were next to this amazing signal cone. And in the winter of 1903, 1904, it'd been up there for almost 30 years. It did fall over in a big lightning flash, because you can imagine something like that sitting on top of a mountain, how attractive it was to lightning. And they tried to redo it, but they said it was way too expensive. So instead, they brought down the very top of the signal cone, which we now have in our museum, and we have an exhibit around that where people can see just, you know, the technology of the day. It's amazing how it's GPS now.
5: Okay, well, unfortunately, we've run out of time. I didn't get a chance to ask you about the unique cloud formations and,
6: Well,
5: you know, all the stuff that's underneath the mountain, but we'll save that for another time. Thank you so much for sharing the stories and the spirit of the Mount Shasta Sisson Museum.
6: You're welcome, and thank you for this opportunity. We hope to see you all there at our museum.
5: My guest was Jean Nels, Executive Director of the Mount Shasta Sisson Museum. I'm Mike Green. 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
1: 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We thank you for joining us this morning. And back to the programming in just a moment. This is Dave Young in the JPR studios in Ashland with the latest look at the weather forecast. And for the Southern Oregon Cascades and Siskiyous, a mostly sunny Monday in store with a high of 82 degrees today. For Yreka, it will be sunny as well. You can expect the afternoon high to top out at around 95. Mostly sunny for Weed and Mount Shasta with a high temperature of 86 today. A chance of rain early for Redding and Red Bluff, but otherwise mostly sunny and hot with a high temperature near 100. For the Klamath Basin, it'll be a mostly sunny day today, the high 89. Sunshine for the Southern Oregon coast with a high of 67. Partly sunny for the Northern California coast with a high of 59. Roseburg in the Umpqua Basin will see a sunny Monday. Expect an afternoon high temperature near 90. And for Grants Pass, Medford, and Ashland, sunny and hot today. The afternoon high expected to reach 98 degrees. This is JPR.
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3: It's Here and Now. Best-selling author Paul Tremblay is known for horror novels like The Cabin at the End of the World and Horror Movie. And in his latest book, he turns his attention to artificial intelligence, imagining a nightmare that feels a little too possible. Dead but dreaming of electric sheep finds a gamer controlling a man who's in a vegetative state, using a device connected to artificial intelligence implanted in his brain. The gamer's task, as she puts it, is, quote, to remote control this dead dude across the country. The dead dude makes that job increasingly complicated. He may not be so dead. And other forces interested in the tech's potential use pose obstacles, too. Again, the book is Dead But Dreaming of Electric Sheep, and Paul Tremblay joins us in the studio. Paul, good to talk to you again.
4: My pleasure, Tiziana.
3: So let's talk about the two people at the center of the book. We've got Julia, the gamer. She's a bit of a slacker. She's the child of a highly successful tech CFO. Recruits her for the job, and it's to remote control the dead guy that she calls Bernie, who she's told is an employee of the company who had an accident. You call him Bernie in reference to the 80s film Weekend at Bernie's. Was that your inspiration here?
4: Not the film itself, but like the strange what if. I was actually reading Mary Roach's book Stiff, which maybe one does if you're a horror writer, just for fun, because it's a book about what happens to the body afterwards. And I think there was a passage where she was discussing the transportation of bodies via plane. I don't know, I just flashed on the weird image of having a dead person sitting next to me, but someone's controlling him, which seemed like a very silly idea that I didn't take seriously. But then fast forward a couple years when I joined a class action lawsuit suing OpenAI, ChatGPT on behalf of writers. And from what I learned about the company, that what if occurred to me. I was like, oh no, that's not that silly. Companies like that would totally do this if they could make money without any sort of question of ethics or morality.
3: So it was interesting. As soon as I saw that this book of yours was about artificial intelligence, I thought about that lawsuit. You and I have talked about it before. And the fact that AI was, at least in that case, you know, your concern about scraping, you know, without permission, copyright violation, a bit of a professional horror for you. Does AI fundamentally scare you, Paul?
4: It does. I mean, at the moment, it's more like infuriating. You know, I think some of the tone around it is purposeful by corporations. They want you to be afraid and feel like you're going to be left behind if you don't use it. What I find actually more frightening / frustrating are people who say, oh, well, you have to use it because it's not going away. It's like, that's just not true. Like, I don't understand why you would just so willingly accept something that you know, you think is wrong, or you don't want to use, or you don't think it's going to add to you in some way. Never mind the fact that these LLMs, that's the other
3: large
4: insidious
3: learning
4: part,
3: models,
4: right?
3: Which is-

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3: My name is Eric Bazile-Emile, and I'm a national security reporter at Politico, who covers the Department of Homeland Security.
2: Eric, you and your colleagues recently reported on Mark Wayne Mullen's first few months leading the Department of Homeland Security. How has he changed this department, if he has at all?
3: The biggest change has been optically, right? We're not seeing less enforcement. In fact, we are still seeing, you know, the Department of Homeland Security carry out the president's ambitious immigration crackdown.
4: ICE is intensifying operations across the country. Sources telling NBC News almost 10,000 people have been arrested in just 5 days.
5: You're going to see these arrest numbers climb because we got to arrest these people. We can't wait for them to commit another crime to find them. We got to find the criminals and the non-criminals, and that's exactly what we're doing.
3: But optically, perceptively, it is a significantly more discreet and professionalized operation. They're not focusing on the

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4: 80-20 grass-fed beef, $9.99 for a one-pound package.
5: Of ground beef,
4: of ground beef. When we introduced that brand, it was always $6.99. And then in the last year, so not necessarily strictly because of Iran, but all the fuel costs going up, like it's gone up $3 a pound just in the last year.
6: I'm Natalie Kitroev. That's coming up on The Daily from The New York Times.
3: 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For the Southern Oregon Cascades and Siskiyous tonight, will be mostly clear. You can expect the nighttime low to dip to about 49 degrees. Mostly clear also for Yreka overnight with a low temperature of 61. Weed and Mount Shasta, partly cloudy evening in store, and a low temperature of 58 tonight. Mostly clear for Redding and Red Bluff. The low temperature dropping to 72, partly cloudy for the Klamath Basin, the overnight low 58, mostly clear for the Southern Oregon coast with a nighttime low of 52, mostly cloudy for the Northern California coast, 51 the expected low. Roseburg in the Umpqua Basin will be clear tonight, and low temperature should drop to about 55 degrees, mostly clear for Grants Pass, Medford, and Ashland, and the nighttime low temperature tonight right around 61 degrees. This is JPR.
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9: From the New York Times, I'm Natalie Kitroev. This is The Daily.
10: Hey, this is Mark. I can help you.
9: For a while now, my colleague, Daily producer Jessica Chung, has been reporting on, or trying to report on, grocery prices. So she's been calling stores to talk about that, trying to find a grocery store manager who could talk about how they and the people who shop in their store are dealing with round after round of rising food prices and how high those prices could possibly go.
11: And who would you recommend that I talk to at the corporate level?
10: Brad. Talk to Brad.
11: I was told that this is a number for Brad.
12: He is in a meeting in the moment. I could take a message and when he gets out, he could, call you back.
11: Okay.
9: But a lot of the grocery stores she'd reached out to never got back to her. But then...
10: Hello?
9: She reached a small store, and this one manager picked up the phone.
11: I wonder if you'd be open to a conversation about that.
10: Yeah, absolutely. Yeah, I would love to.
9: Great. Today, we go to his grocery store in Pittsburgh, Pennsylvania, to finally get some answers. It's Monday, July 13th.
13: In Pittsburgh, Pennsylvania, in a part of town called East End, sits the aptly named East End Food Co-op. Its storefront is lined with grocery carts. There's a display of leafy potted herbs and organic seedless watermelons going for $18.99. Like most food cooperatives, there is no CEO. There are no shareholders. It's owned by the very people who shop there, 17,000 members. Though anyone off the street can buy their groceries here.
14: No, we're not getting that. Put that back, please.
13: On a Monday morning in the middle of June, I walked into the produce section.
15: I'm talking to shoppers about grocery prices.
16: Okay, go ahead.
13: It was not hard to get people to talk about prices and how high they are.
15: You notice grocery prices go up?
16: Oh, most definitely.
17: To the extreme.
18: Oh, indeed.
5: It's meteoric in a way.
16: Nasty.
17: It's so kind of sad walking into the store sometimes.
18: I've heard from everybody in my family that they're going up. And when I bring stuff home, it's like, this is outrageous.
19: It's not just at this co-op. It's everywhere. Prices are soaring at unusually high rates. According to the Bureau of Labor Statistics, since 2020, grocery prices have climbed by nearly 30%, at a rate way faster than before the pandemic.
20: This lettuce is $4. Mm-hmm. That seems like a lot. I would have expected like $2.99.
21: Today, the price of watermelons is $18.99.
22: I thought that was like a misprint. I just was shocked.
23: Red peppers.
24: Oh my God. They're like almost $10 this morning.
23: $10 for one?
24: Yeah.
23: Per pound.
24: So one.
23: Okay, we're weighing it on the scale. It's almost a pound. So this is almost $10 for one red pepper.
24: Just a few weeks ago, it was like seven or eight. And over the winter, it was six, and it just keeps going up.
23: Is there one item where you've seen prices go up and your jaw just drop?
25: Yes, steak.
23: Steak.
24: Beef.
25: Used to be like you can get two nice steaks for about $20-$25. It's like $45 and up now.
26: So I've been seeing the family size bag. I think it's like $7 or $8 now.
23: Mm-hmm.
26: It's not a family size. Not at all.
23: It's shrunk and the price has gone up.
26: Yep.
24: I don't like to think about it because it's scary.
23: Yeah.
24: So I don't think about it, so I don't pay that much attention, but I'm trying to buy less.
27: Yeah, and then I don't really do a good job of calculating how much I'm spending.
5: I take this shopping so I don't, this is my worry pepper.
23: Oh, this is kind of a stress ball yes. in the form of a green
5: it is,
23: pepper.
5: Yeah.
23: Have you noticed the rise in prices change your habits at all?
24: Like, I'll get less cheese, I'll get less meat, I'll get less chocolate.
5: Designer ice cream, that's long gone.
23: What's the designer ice cream you like?
5: Oh, well, the Häagen-Dazs, that kind of stuff.
28: Like the Brambleberry Crisp.
29: And see, what we can carry is what we're buying.
23: Oh, no more baskets.
29: No more baskets.
30: I don't know why stuff is so expensive. That doesn't make any sense to me.
28: Well, I haven't done the research, I guess, onto the details of the why.
31: I can't really say why it's happening.
23: When you see all these prices go up, does it raise any questions for you?
32: Yeah, I always think like, what is this gonna look like in 5 years, 10 years? How this will affect our children?
19: As shoppers, we know that a lot of factors go into the prices we see, but how many of us can name them?
33: Hey, Tyler, good job.
34: Yeah, Jess, nice to meet you.
33: How's it going?
34: Good, yeah, so far so good.
33: Good.
34: You know, Monday morning.
19: That's what I came here to talk to Tyler Kolb about. For nearly 12 years, he's been at East End Food Co-op, most recently as general manager. And he's that one guy who picked up the phone.
34: Growing season's impacted by climate change.
23: Climate change.
19: You know, Tyler's 44 years old. And like a lot of people in this part of town, he's got tattoos and is a food lover. In fact, he's got a newsletter, Garlic and Roses.
34: All of those factors, and then...
19: He says yes, rising prices are driven by a bunch of factors. It's rising temperatures, it's supply chain issues.
34: Because of the stuff in Iran, oil and fertilizer being trapped in the strait.
19: But the latest reason for why prices have accelerated so much is the war in Iran. At the time we talked, the U.S. and Iran had reached an agreement to reopen the Strait of Hormuz. But it was unclear what open meant, how freely traffic would flow through the strait. Since then, the U.S. and Iran have resumed fighting, even as they engage in peace talks. So the price of oil continues to yo-yo up and down. And even if the price of oil manages to stay down, Tyler says shoppers won't be feeling a sense of relief anytime soon.
34: Like, I'm fascinated by the food supply chain and logistics of getting the strawberries from Mexico or California to Pennsylvania in January or February. It's tedious and unique, but I found it fascinating, so I paid attention.
19: To be a grocery store manager, managing the margins of thousands of products on the shelves, is to be a statistician, a haggler, and also a culture anthropologist.
34: People are more inclined to buy an item if there's three or five displayed in a line.
19: Like many other grocery store managers, Tyler's job is to drive sales. To do that, he has a hand in designing the whole experience as shoppers have, down to all the little details.
34: There's lots of studies and everything always say if you get berries in people's baskets, they buy more of other things as well.
23: Interesting. So we always try. Okay, so now I wonder if you might be able to take me around the store.
34: Yeah, absolutely.
23: And give me a little tour. Yeah. Okay, cool.
34: Hey, how are you, Nicholas?
0: I'm
34: good
0: doing
34: to see you.
0: Great, thanks. Good to see you.
34: Yeah, thank you.
19: There are ways East End feels different than most other grocery stores. Like the way it hits you when you first walk in.
34: I love the bulk herb section because I feel like it gives every co-op a unique smell. This smell is so nice.
23: I feel like the dominant smell right now is like turmeric,
34: absolutely.
23: Maybe?
34: Yep. Yeah.
19: In addition to bulk herbs, or bulk nuts, grains, and oats, there's kombucha on tap.
34: Keystone Cultures is a local kombuchery.
19: There's Dr. Bronner's soap, available in a buffet of these big pump bottles.
23: Oh, it's local. On draft.
34: Yep. These are freshly ground peanut butter and almond butter, coffee, olive oil. We have that's bulk sugar. We get these in 50-pound bags. And yeah, you got all your normal grocery store items, pasta. If you want boxed macaroni and cheese, we have it. It's just that it's going to meet our product standards and not have dyes or other chemical additives, preservatives that aren't up to co-op snuff.
19: So shopping at the co-op is a bit different than other places nearby. It's healthier, maybe a little hippier, but that's not to say it's yuppier. You may have to pay a little bit more for the quality stuff, but I met all kinds of people shopping here. A home health aide, barber, a couple of people on SNAP benefits. But it turns out it's maybe the most ideal place to look at rising food prices. Because unlike bigger chains like Kroger, which admitted to raising prices on certain items beyond the rate of inflation in 2024, the co-op model, which is owned by the very people who shop there, means they are more motivated to keep prices low than they are to turn a profit. And without the scale or storage capacity of a big box store, they can't negotiate buying at higher volumes. So the prices at the co-op can actually be the most transparent prices. And they give us a good look into how the war in Iran caused prices to surge.
23: Last week, there was an inflation report that showed that inflation was up by like 4.2%.
19: Tyler brings his laptop over, and on the sales floor, next to the prepared food section, he shows me an email forecasting price increases for July.
34: This was the national co-op warning that there is a higher number of cost and price suggestion changes than normal in a month. Because
19: the U.S. had released its latest inflation report showing the highest rate of inflation in 3 years. Grocery prices aren't rising quite as fast, up 2.7% over the past year. But the message from on high is that Tyler would be forced to raise prices around the store yet again.
23: And in July, where are the biggest markups?
34: This apricots has been a huge one. The bulk dried apricots.
23: It's going up.
34: Yeah, 140 over 6 months. That is its average change.
23: Wow, the average change for your bulk apricots.
34: 146%.
23: Sour pickles up 83%. Mm-hmm. Sliced peaches up 97%. Mustard 73%. Matcha 73%.
34: Yep. Bagels and English muffins 10%. That's high. It translates to 41 cents per unit. I mean, that's people will notice that.
23: Tofu's up 122%.
34: Yes, soybeans, because that's been a big thing with fertilizer, and most of them come from China. So all the tofu stuff is going to be getting very high and getting higher. Anything over 20% to me is high in a six-month period.
23: Overall, these percent increases are attributable to...
34: Yes, all the inflationary factors.
23: To world events.
19: So prices around the store are going up fast. I asked Tyler to walk me through the store and show me how specific items have been impacted by the war in Iran.
34: We have canola, safflower, sunflower, all of these types of oils.
19: And explain to me the journey it took to get here and how it arrived at that sticker price.
34: Here's your standard Field Day vegetable oil. Field Day is our everyday low price brand. Those went up 5% in the same month. Cost more to transport, it's coming from farther distances, and also with fuel prices, some of the olive oils like Equal Exchange, you know, these are all from the West Bank, and so you factor in that conflict, and then also the transportation and fuel costs getting here.
23: Your glass olive oil is the most expensive items on the shelf.
34: Oh yeah,
23: at definitely. Like $16.99, $23.99, but the ones in aluminum, $15.99.
34: Yeah, one glass jar could travel crisscross the country like four times, you know?
19: But Tyler says there's really one item, that reflects the forces leading to higher prices, better than any other.
34: We're going to head over to our meat section.
19: Uh-huh. And that's beef.
34: Beef prices have gone up tremendously. It takes the most resources to have cows fed, basically, more so than, you know, chicken or seafood, anything like that. So beef is usually the first place we see a dramatic increase. 80-20 grass-fed beef, $9.99 for a one-pound package.
23: Of ground beef.
34: Of ground beef. When we introduced that brand, it was always $6.99. And then in the last year, so not necessarily strictly because of Iran, but all the fuel costs going up, like it's gone up $3 a pound just in the last year. So it takes so much feed. Okay, and industrial agriculture, a lot of that is coming from China.
23: Mm-hmm.
34: And so not only is it traveling a tremendous distance and there's all the associated fuel costs, but it's also getting stuck in the Strait of Hormuz. Mm-hmm. China, India, huge producers of feed and fertilizer, and they all go through that strait. And then it all has to be cold, refrigerated or frozen the entire time. If it loses the cold chain, it's waste, it's garbage.
19: Here in Western Pennsylvania, Tyler's own beef suppliers have quit the business, meaning he now has to source his beef from further away, which could make his beef even more expensive. It's a problem for Tyler and his customers, but it's also a problem for the Trump White House, which is doing whatever it can to lower prices. Before the 4th of July weekend, a USDA official pressured leading chain stores like Kroger and Walmart to lower the price of ground beef. Walmart dropped its price by 12%. But this is just a temporary fix in the face of declining supply, rising costs, and unflagging demand for beef.
34: This is our most shoplifted case in the whole store.
23: You're kidding me.
34: Steaks and beef. Yep, we had to add a security guard in the morning. We only have one afternoon through closing time. We had to add one.
19: Tyler says it might be a while before beef prices stabilize, just like everything else. Economists have a name for it, rockets and feathers. Prices go up like rockets, but come down slowly like a feather.
34: Four new grocery stores have opened within a 4-mile radius of us. The price increases is driving more people to the discount grocers. So we have an Aldi's less than a mile from here.
19: Tyler says he's already watched more of his customers shop at Aldi. And this is part of a bigger trend he reads in all the industry reports. A few years ago, even as prices were rising, customers would do their shopping at multiple stores, hitting each for their best deals and products. If shoppers start to see East End as a place to go to for just a few items and not the bulk of their groceries, he's not sure how it continues to survive.
23: Now, I understand that part of your job is also scoping out the prices of your competitors, like Aldi. Would you bring me onto one of those?
34: Yeah, oh, I'd love to. That'd be really fun.
23: One of those trips, yeah.
34: Yeah, it would be my pleasure. Okay.
0: After the break, Tyler and Jess scope out the competition. We'll be right back.
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0: This is The Daily. I'm Natalie Kitroev. Back to our conversation with a grocery store manager who's trying to deal with rising food costs.
7: You can put this in your back pocket and just clip this onto your shirt.
19: Okay. Later on the afternoon, Tyler and I wired up and walked 8 minutes down a high traffic street. Next to a vacated Rite Aid sits the Aldi.
7: Well, this Aldi looks really spanking new.
8: It is.
19: Tyler routinely scopes this place out since it opened a year and a half ago.
7: Yeah. All right, let's go in.
8: Let's do it.
9: I hate seeing a messy store.
8: $1.49.
7: $1.49 for blackberries. That's not a bad price.
8: No, it's a great price.
7: For Georgian-grown blackberries.
8: Yep. And honestly, they're probably very good. Here, you get a nice little moldy...
7: That's a moldy peach.
8: Yeah.
7: Inside the bag. Yep.
8: Maybe they're fantastic peaches, but Aldi's doesn't have employees who would be culling this and keeping it nice. Mm. That's their whole model, is like no labor. They just drop pallets on the floor. The bananas, they don't even take out of a box.
19: This is a very different shopping experience than at Tyler's store. It's much bigger. The aisles are wider. No frills. As a shopper, you'd be hard-pressed to find someone to help you locate the parsley. Aldi is the fastest growing grocery store chain in the country, with 180 new stores underway.
7: This watermelon, what is $4.50? I can't even see it because there's some mush over the price.
8: It's like $4.65 maybe. And it's a good looking watermelon. Honestly, it's got a nice sunspot. I bet it's tasty.
7: And yours is going for $19 per watermelon out front.
8: Probably the local organic ones, yeah.
7: Yeah.
19: When we arrive at the beef case, we see a wide selection. Some even going for $4.79 a pound.
8: Yeah, that looks busted.
19: This is the kind of beef Tyler didn't seem threatened by. Until...
8: I'm curious what they...
19: We both looked up at the top shelf.
8: 100% grass-fed.
19: And you reach overhead for a package, a pound of organic ground beef, going for $7.29.
7: Organic grass-fed.
8: It is organic. Yeah. I mean, that's tough, you know.
7: I guess, how do you feel seeing that?
8: I mean, it's disappointing. A lot of people buy ground beef. It's a staple for a lot of meat-eating customers, and it's a very price-sensitive category. Mm. It's very much one that people are attuned to.
7: Like eggs and milk.
8: Yep, exactly. It's hard to say. We just got to stay on top of it all. You know, you can't slouch. That's what this says to me. Like, we haven't lost. I'm a little surprised at the volume of the organic beef. Like I said, that and steaks, that's a little bit of a new thing for me.
7: Yeah, there's a whole shelf.
8: Yeah, actually,
7: that's like maybe one-tenth of their selection of beef is organic.
8: Yeah.
7: Does seeing this make you think you might want to lower your beef prices and then mark up something else in that store? And what would that be?
8: Yeah, possibly. That could be a solution. Or whatever my advertised deals items are that week, add a dime to that for each product instead of the biggest discount possible. I retain some.
19: Figuring out how to compete with all these $7.29 grass-fed organic ground beef requires a little math. Tyler could raise the price on his lamb, but he doesn't sell enough lamb to make up for what he's losing in beef. So he could raise the price of a couple of other items around the store. Or, normally he wouldn't have enough storage to buy ground beef at a high volume and its lowest price. But he could bet that with a promotional price, he could sell beef fast enough that he wouldn't have to worry about storing it for long.
8: So we're not going to drive all these out of the organic ground beef market. But you have to try, is the thing. It's like you use all the tools in your toolkit and regain a little bit of that ground. All right. Anything else in here? Or I think we're good?
19: And with that key bit of intel, our reconnaissance trip was complete. After our visit to Aldi, Tyler is figuring out a way to lower the price of his ground beef by raising the price of his frozen beef and negotiating a lower rate with his beef supplier. He's hoping to offer his ground beef at $8.99, a dollar lower than what he'd been charging. It's not the $7.29 at Aldi, but Tyler says it's close enough to compete and low enough to put on flyers as a promotion item to customers. But that's just one item in a store of thousands. Right now, he's putting in pre-orders for turkeys that would lock him in at current high inflationary prices, not knowing what he can sell them for come November. It's a high wire act balancing these prices, with the hope that it all adds up.
0: Jessica Chung is a producer at The Daily. A number of grocery store chains, including Walmart, Target, and Costco, recently announced that they're cutting prices on some of their key products. But even with those deals, Americans' grocery bills are unlikely to fall. According to the Department of Agriculture, prices across all food categories are expected to rise 3.2% this year.
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0: 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That's it for The Daily. I'm Natalie Kitroev. See you tomorrow.
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10: Mitigating climate change likely requires not only lowering emissions, but removing existing carbon dioxide from the atmosphere. And while the Trump administration has cut many climate initiatives, it's continued to fund some carbon removal projects. Marketplace's Amy Scott reports.
12: In a warehouse in Brisbane, California, just south of San Francisco, Christian Toya demonstrates a carbon removal process called direct air capture. He's director of policy at Heirloom Carbon Technologies, which aims to remove 1 billion tons of carbon dioxide from the atmosphere within the next decade using limestone.
13: Behind you actually is a demo kiln. That's where the ringing of the limestone material happens.
12: They use the kiln to heat up crushed limestone, which separates it into carbon dioxide and calcium oxide powder. The carbon dioxide is removed and permanently stored in concrete or underground. The powder is then used to capture more CO2, soaking it up from the air like a sponge and turning back into limestone.
13: Once that's done, we take that same limestone, put it right back into the kiln, wring it out like a washcloth for the CO2, and put it right back into the facility, and that loops continuously.
12: So far, Heirloom has been operating on a pretty small scale. Its first direct air capture facility in Tracy, California, has the capacity to remove 1,000 tons of carbon dioxide a year, but it's costly. Right now, it's in the high hundreds of dollars to capture 1 ton of CO2. Toya says the industry needs to get that down to $100 a ton to make the economics work.
13: This needs to be cheap to matter. Otherwise, it'll just continue to be a science experiment.
12: The company plans to open a much larger project in Louisiana with the capacity to remove up to 200,000 tons initially. But when we visited, the timeline was up in the air. Aaron Burns is executive director of Carbon 180, a nonprofit that advocates for large-scale carbon removal. She says the Trump administration rescinded Biden-era funding for several direct air capture projects, but Congress has protected the planned hub in Louisiana and another one in Texas, backed by Occidental Petroleum.
14: They continue to have bipartisan support. And interestingly, they also have a lot of support in the states that are hosting them. So it's not a question right now of whether or not it's protected. It's a question of timing and how that's going to get rolled out, which is a little unclear right now.
12: Support from oil companies is one reason critics are skeptical of carbon removal as a real climate solution. They say it's just a tactic to keep drilling and burning fossil fuels. It's also energy intensive. Heirloom has pledged not to take investment from fossil fuel companies. Its customers include Microsoft, Meta, Shopify, and United Airlines, which buys captured CO2 to use in sustainable aviation fuel.
10: That's Marketplace's Amy Scott. I'm Megan McCarty-Carino, and that's Marketplace Tech. 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
16: I'm Chris Boyd. Up next on Think, writer David Sedaris has thoughts about death, dogs, and Duolingo.
17: I find as a writer that you don't surprise the reader unless you're surprising yourself, right? And that's what I live for, is surprising myself and laughing at something that I wrote.
16: Sedaris is touring the country with the release of his new collection of essays.
18: The civil authorities have issued a fire warning for Shasta CA, beginning at 1:13 p.m. and ending at 5:13 p.m. The Shasta County Sheriff's Office has issued a mandatory evacuation order for all residents in the area of Happy Hills Road in Happy Valley due to a wildfire. The current zones are HAP, -7,490 and COT, -9,520. All residents in the area of Happy Hills and Coeur d'Alene Lane are required to evacuate immediately. Evacuate now.
20: According to a statement released by his office. In accepting the interim post, Darlene Graham called it a privilege to finish some of her brother's work.
21: I think this is what Lindsay would have wanted, and I plan to honor him in this way. Now to Lindsay, I miss you more than I can even put into words. But I'm going to do this. I got it.
20: President Trump and South Carolina's other senator, Republican Tim Scott, had thrown their support behind Darlene Graham. The seat is up for election this year. Lindsey Graham had been campaigning for a fifth term. There will now be a special primary election in August to replace him on the ballot. Darlene Graham did not say if she intends to run for a full Senate term. A federal judge has slammed President Trump's lawsuit over his leaked tax records, saying it was filed in bad faith for an improper purpose. The judge also recommended sanctions for attorneys involved in the matter. NPR's Ryan Lucas reports.
22: In her 56-page order, U.S. District Judge Kathleen Williams blasts President Trump's lawsuit against the IRS over his leaked tax returns. The suit ended with a settlement, which included the creation of a nearly $1.8 billion anti-weaponization fund, which has since been scrapped. Judge Williams says Trump's lawsuit was brought to manipulate the judicial process and to try to use the court to provide some legitimacy to the eventual settlement and the earmarking of billions of taxpayer dollars to address grievances not defined in the law. The judge referred one of Trump's lawyers for potential disciplinary action. Ryan Lucas, NPR News, Washington.
20: New research finds more people in the U.S. are using credit or dipping into their savings to pay for groceries. NPR's Jennifer Ludden reports food prices have jumped 30% over the past 5 years.
1: More than a quarter of working-age adults who used a credit card for food did not repay the full amount. That's according to new research by the Urban Institute think tank, which finds an uptick in such financial stress since 2023. Nearly 20% said they'd tapped long-term savings not meant for daily expenses to pay for groceries. A third who used buy now, pay later missed a payment in the last year. The survey was done in December before the Iran war sent gas prices up and further strained many people's budgets. Over the past year, expanded work requirements for federal food aid have also taken hold. Enrollment in that program has dropped by several million people. Jennifer Ludden, NPR News, Washington.
20: You're listening to NPR News live in Washington. France's third heat wave of the year is intense and lingering. NPR's Eleanor Beardsley reports museums, the Eiffel Tower, and other tourist sites in Paris closed early over the weekend.
3: France's state-owned energy group has temporarily shut down three nuclear reactors. The measure is an environmental protection requirement to avoid discharging excessively hot water into rivers already warming because of the heat wave. Forest fires are raging in the south of the country, and a rare blaze has broken out in the forest of Fontainebleau around the famed chateau of the same name just south of Paris. As smoke billows above the 15th century castle, the blaze forced the shutdown of a major highway. The famous Canadair firefighting planes that usually scoop water from the Mediterranean to put out southern fires are now scooping thousands of gallons from the Seine River. Eleanor Beardsley, NPR News, Paris.
20: The European Union moved closer today to restricting children from accessing social media. A special EU panel recommended barring access for kids under 13 unless they are supervised by a parent or teacher. It also recommended that teens age 13 to 18 should only be able to access social media platforms that have safety features like time limits on scrolling. The report called for putting the burden of proof on the tech companies to show that their platforms are safe. The president of the European Commission could now take steps to make the recommendations law. She says children across Europe now spend 4 to 6 hours a day on social media. Stocks fell today after a new escalation in U.S.-Iran tensions, and a rise in oil prices is fueling inflation concerns. It's NPR.
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16: Most of us go to great lengths to avoid paying attention to what is actually happening around us. We stare at our phones as we walk down the street. We use them for directions, to order our food, to check in on our bank accounts, play our music, and stream an endless, instantly forgettable parade of short videos meant to take our minds off of just how distracted we are from reality. From KERA in Dallas, this is Think. I'm Chris Boyd. David Sedaris has maintained the lifelong habit of paying meticulous attention to the real world, to the things he sees and the people he meets. He doesn't record those memories as photos in his phone. He takes notes, and then he spends hours at a time every single day processing his thoughts by writing them. We, his readers, cannot get enough. His new book is called The Land and Its People. The essays are funny and melancholy and sometimes delightfully, relatably neurotic and petty in a way that a lot of us are, but most of us are not brave enough to admit. I am thrilled to have David here to talk about the book. David, welcome back to Think.
24: Thank you so much, Chris.
16: So let's talk about walking. Your all-time record for a single day is 91,000 steps, which is very impressive, about 43 miles. What is the relationship between how far you walk every day and how much credit you can get on your watch?
24: Oh, how much credit I can get
16: on my watch? Like,
24: do you care? Oh, I have to fill in all my circles. I have an Apple Watch, so I have to fill in all of my circles. But what I want is to walk a minimum of 10 miles a day, which when I'm on tour, that means, let's say if I'm leaving for the airport, a car is coming at 7 and I have two planes. And anyway, I have to think ahead, so I have to get up at 4:30. You know, it's just ridiculous. But I can't stop doing it. You know, if I have an injury, I limp it. The world will end if all my circles aren't filled in.
16: Is that about health and longevity? Is it about like mental health? What does it do for you?
24: It's just an obsession, you know. I mean, I've had them all my life, and you know, I was the same with Duolingo. I started doing Duolingo. And then I noticed that the competitive aspect, I stumbled upon it. So then I had to be in the top three in the Diamond League, right? An average person might end the week with like 400 extra points, you know, and I was regularly hitting 23,000. And so I wasn't even learning at that point, right? I was just competing against people who might not even exist. And I got to say, it just felt like a real merry-go-round. And about 10 days ago, I was at a bookstore, and I said, does anybody know how to turn off the leaderboard on Duolingo? And a woman said, I can do that for you. Oh, I've been free since then. I do the lessons it wants me to do, right? Whatever tasks it gives me, I do. And I spend 15, 20 minutes a day, and I'm free. I go to the airport. What I most hated about myself was I have to get my steps in, so I was having to walk and do this at the same time. So I was the person looking at a device. I was the person running into chairs, running into other people. Oh, I hated myself. I just hated, because I condemn that person, right? I don't have a big relationship with my phone. I'm generally speaking, you know, everywhere you go, everyone's on it except me, right? So I get to observe because I'm not looking at a phone, but all I observe are people on their phones.
16: Do you now feel 100% fluent in French?
24: No. No, I make lots of mistakes. You know, I rarely think, oh, great, I get to speak French. I get kind of nervous about it. I'm not. If you were French and you spoke no English, I wouldn't have a problem with it. But if there's an American over there that speaks French, I don't want to speak in front of them.
16: Yeah. How did you get comfortable knowing that you might make mistakes? Because I think for someone as hyper-articulate as you are in English, I mean, there's that sense that in English you have complete control and command of the language, and in French you might have to talk your way around something.
24: I think part of it was getting older, mm-hmm. and realizing you get some, there's some breaks that come with that. But with every language, I become a character when I speak it. You know, I was saying something to someone in German, and he was overhearing me, and he said, who are you? And it's the same in Japanese and in Spanish. I become different people, and that helps it. That helps me in a way as well. It's not me. It's a character.
16: Humor is hard in a language that is not your own.
24: It is, and it meant so much to me to get laughs in French. That meant a lot to me. I remember my very first laugh, and I hadn't even started going to school there yet. We were in the country, and the neighbors were having a slideshow. That's how long ago it was a slideshow. And the lights went out, and I said, my wallet! And they laughed, and it felt so good.
16: So you have such an interesting form of fame, because there are places in the world, particularly, you know, big cities, where people will see you and recognize you and be so excited to meet you. And I would imagine there are places you can go, including in those same cities, where no one has any idea who you are. Have you learned to predict which situations will produce someone who wants to know you?
24: Gosh, I mean, you know, I'll be stopped like, I don't know, 4 times a day normally, you know. I mean, not in Shreveport, you know. I mean, maybe I'll be in Shreveport and it'll be somebody who's
16: in the
24: coming
16: Whole Foods.
24: To see me. Yeah. And then it started in England, because I have a radio show in England. And there, Like, you know, I'd be in the supermarket and someone will say, are you David Sedaris? You know, like they recognize my voice because I don't have any, you know, I'm never on TV or anything there. So it's just a voice thing. But it feels good to start over in another country, you know, to build a little audience there. We were living in France, but then, you know, we went over to England and I just felt like people scooted over and they, you know, they said, here, you know, they made a little place for me. You know, here you can write for the newspapers. Here you can be on the radio in a way that they didn't in France. So it was nice. They just all scooted down a bit. And then I have a place in another country, which feels really satisfying to me.
6: You write in the book that when you are interviewed by journalists overseas, they always want to talk about American politics.
24: Always. It's as if I wrote about exclusively about politics, you know. But it's interesting as time goes by because a lot of those questions that I'll get this summer in England, well, you know, with the rise of the Reform Party in England, the it can't happen here aspect of it is gone, right? But sometimes it becomes tiresome because I'm not an expert. You know, I read the newspaper and I keep up, but I'm not an original thinker politically. Every now and then I write political, like little satirical pieces, you know, that the Observer publishes in England. But just when I get a fancy to do so.
6: You write about asking AI to write something in the style of David Sedaris. What did ChatGPT crank out when you requested that?
24: Well, it was a friend of mine who asked ChatGPT to write something in my voice, and then she sent it to me. And it was so lame, right? But the biggest laugh in the entire book was me rewriting what it wrote, and I think kind of underlining its shortcomings. But there's shortcomings today. Maybe they won't be shortcomings next week. But as of today, I don't think it knows how to surprise people. I find as a writer that you don't surprise the reader unless you're surprising yourself, right? And that's what I live for, is surprising myself and laughing at something that I wrote or thinking like, you can't say that, you know, to myself. And ChatGPT doesn't seem to, it doesn't understand how to be dirty in a way that I like. And I don't mean like, I'm to write erotica, that doesn't interest me, but to be a combination of kind of a being dirty and being mean, but being naive at the same time and just shocking people, right? And so anyway, and it advances so rapidly, who knows, you know, maybe by next week it'll be able to do those things. But me rewriting what ChatGPT thought I sounded like was, like I said, the biggest laugh in the book.
6: The video, you know, the video that's being produced by these platforms now is interesting, and it's becoming more and more convincing, and even experts can't necessarily tell if it's true. A friend of mine posted something recently, and it was kind of a spoof on that He Had It Coming song from Chicago with construction workers taking down the Trump name from the Kennedy Center. All of it was pretend, but it was these guys dancing. And it was, you know, I'm sure lots of people found it amusing. I started wondering whether these technologies will just be so much easier than actually producing real art. Not that a parody of this kind necessarily rises to the level of art, but that would be a lot of trouble to hire 15 dancers and a choreographer and people to do the video. Do you worry that people just won't be as motivated to make things now?
24: I worry. You know, I was in Los Angeles last week and we went out to dinner. And a friend of ours who lives in Los Angeles said, oh, I called us a Waymo, right?
6: And a driverless taxi.
24: Yeah. And I'd never been in a Waymo before. And for the first minute, it was interesting to see a steering wheel turn and nobody, you know, sitting in that seat. And then And then it was normal. And then I was just sad because how horrible were your experiences that you prefer to have that human gone, right? I mean, sometimes you might, let's say, get in an Uber and someone's listening to music, but it's not the end of the world. You're not in it for 7 hours. And I don't know. I've never, to punish that person by eliminating them seems a bit harsh. And I'm very conscious of taking people's jobs away. Because it's going to come for your job too. So my friend takes delight. She loves these Waymos. And I think, I vowed never to take one again, just to, if, you know, maybe I'll be the last person who's not taking one. But like in England, right? It would be such a mistake not to take a taxi in London. British cab drivers are so good at talking to people, and they've got such personalities, and I've gotten so many good stories out of them. And, you know, in New York, people get into a cab in New York and the guy is, you know, the cab is filthy and, you know, the driver is you know, you fear for your life. But in that situation, too, once you talk to that person, it's just fascinating, the things that you learn. So, and that makes me sad. It makes me sad that, you know, like mobile orders at Starbucks, right? So you just do it on your phone and then you go in and you don't have to talk to anybody, right? And it's not like it's great talking to people in Starbucks, but I just don't think it's good for us. All of this, you know, ordering by a screen and just cutting the person out of it. Because like I said, I get so many, I don't know. I like knowing that someone is a human, right? If I go into a place and they say, welcome in, you know, how are your travels? Like, that's not a person talking to me, right? But I can get that person. I can get to them. You know, I can, not by answering those questions, but, and then I'm just determined.

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1: On Tuesday's Jefferson Exchange, we'll meet with an engineer-turned-cattle rancher who now produces sturgeon and caviar in Oregon. 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Then we'll feature another episode of JX Reads with our resident librarians. I'm Kara Everett. That's Tuesday on the Jefferson Exchange, live at 9 a.m. with a repeat at 8 p.m. on the News and Information Service of Jefferson Public Radio.
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0: You're listening to Think. I'm Chris Boyd. We're talking today with author David Sedaris, who is out with a new collection of essays titled The Land and Its People. You mentioned earlier when you're writing, you know, that AI is not so good at being mean in an amusing way. I think people who, and I've had the pleasure of meeting and talking with you a few times, people think you might be mean in real life who have never met you. Does that surprise you?
1: Well, it's funny to me that you can write that you thought something, right? And then people will act as if you did it. And there's a huge difference between thinking about something and actually doing something. So saying something would make you mean, but I don't think that thinking something makes you mean.
0: I think maybe it's just me. I have a lot of mean thoughts sort of operating in my brain that I think might surprise people based on the sort of the temperament that I have doing interviews. But I kind of think everybody does that. So it's funny that they'd be surprised, you know, that you can write something mean and not be mean. Does this make sense to you?
1: But at the same time, I bet you have a lot of beautiful thoughts. I bet you leave your house and I bet you think like, well, that child is just adorable, right? You don't say anything to the child, but you think it, or you think, gosh, what a lovely bird. You know, so I would imagine that your pleasant thoughts overpower your negative thoughts. And I just always felt it was probably like that for most people. But I was sitting on a plane the other day. The guy is watching sports on his phone without his headphones on. Mm. Now, excuse me, but I'm going to have negative thoughts about that guy. You know, I might even say, we have a problem, and the problem is that I can hear what you're watching. See, you can't hear what I'm watching, but I can hear what you're watching because you don't have your earphones in. Well, I don't have any. Well, then you don't get to listen to stuff. That's the rule. The rule isn't that you don't have any, and so you're going to bother me.
0: Do you still have a lot of conversations with people on airplanes?
1: It depends. I was on a plane a while ago, and I saw the person in front of me just immediately start with the person who sat down next to him. And I thought, oh, I'm so glad that that's not happening to me.
0: Right.
1: But then at the same time, I've had some interesting conversations on airplanes. But I usually would wait until the end of the flight. Right, and then say something. A couple weeks ago, I was in Atlanta, and I had flown in from, it was one of those days when you're in the airport all day. You know, I'd flown in, I think, from Chicago, and 12 hours at the airport in Chicago. And the next morning, I'm taking

0: in the elevator downstairs for breakfast, and this guy boards, and I said, I said, you were on my plane yesterday. I recognize you by your shoes. That really scares people, you know? That you're paying attention to them scares people.
1: Was he taken aback?
0: Mm-hmm. But at the same time, they were shoes that didn't have a back to them. Mm-hmm. You know, so you got to understand, if you're going to wear shoes like that, you know, you're probably going to get some comments. His shoes told me he was gay. And then, and him being gay, he was happy that his shoes were noticed on the plane.
1: They were making a statement.
0: Yeah.
1: Yeah. Speaking of outfits, you bought a cassock when you went to the Vatican. You were part of, there were lots of headlines about comedians and humorists from all over the world being invited by the Pope. I did not realize until I read your book that you were among that number. So many people came back, maybe the Catholics in that group, and they were delighted and charmed by the Pope. You were not so charmed.
0: Well, I was invited to meet the Pope, right? But I'm not a Catholic, and I was very aware of all the people who would die for this chance, right? And it felt kind of sad. Like, we were each given a rosary by the Pope, and I gave mine to my dry cleaner's mother, right? Because she would have loved to have met the Pope, and then no one would have been happier, so I gave that to her. So, yeah, we were invited, and then there was a dinner beforehand when Chris Rock was there, and Whoopi Goldberg was there, and Julie Louis Dreyfus, and, you know, Colbert and Conan, and, you know, some of the people I'd met before and some I wasn't. That made me nervous. Meeting Chris Rock made me nervous, you know, because it was like, oh my goodness, Chris Rock. But the Pope, it was like, yeah, okay. And then we met the Pope, and then afterwards, my friend Austin had told me about a place called Gamarelli in Rome that has been dressing the Pope for 300 years. So I went with Julie Louis Dreyfus, and I bought a cassock, and which is a floor length robe that priests wear. And usually they take 9 months to make, but they had one that a priest had ordered and never picked up. Fit me perfectly. I had to have maybe an inch taken off the bottom, and I wear it all the time.
1: Where do you wear it?
0: Oh, well, a couple months ago, I was at Federal Express in my neighborhood in New York, and the door opened, and one of my doormen came in, mm-hmm. and he saw me, and he said, Father David. He was such a good sport, you know, playing along with it. People treat you really, really well, you know, when you're dressed like a priest.
1: Do you have to be careful what you say?
0: Yeah, I mean, you don't, but with most professional people, like if I were going to Federal Express, right, I wouldn't curse. Well, it's different wearing it here, too, than wearing it in England. There, the looks that you get are completely, because there aren't that many Catholics there. You know, whereas in the United States, you're bound to see people who went to a Catholic school or whatever. But I find, you know, I have been not wearing the collar with it, right, which changes it a bit. And I found, it's simply a skirt, you know, that I wear under it. So I've been lately buttoning it just to my waist and then leaving it open from there. And then you can kind of see the black skirt. It still looks priestly, you know, and it doesn't look feminine in any way. It looks like you're in a Catholic cult is what it makes you look like.
1: Your father died a while back. He had always been such a foil in your writing. And it strikes me that, you know, to the end in your descriptions of him, he never fully got you. He didn't maybe understand you. Maybe he couldn't show affection for you, to you, in the ways that you needed. But you kept showing up. Like, you kept trying. You kept, like, buying him presents and inviting him places. Was there part of you that thought, I will crack this. At some point, I will get him to sort of see me the way he sees some of my siblings?
0: Gosh, it sounds really pathetic the way you just put it. But it sounds also very true, you know? I mean, I thought to myself that I figured out as a child that I was never going to get what I wanted you know, what I needed from him. Yet, you're right, I did invite him. You know, like I invited him to, I did the commencement address at Princeton. And my father, I thought, well, he'd really get off on, you know, Ivy League stuff. He always got off on it. And so I thought, well, I'll invite my dad, you know. And there was a luncheon beforehand with the president of the university and some other people. And at the luncheon, my father said, you made a mistake here. Who you really need to give the address is my daughter, Amy, not David. Amy would have the audience eating out of her hand. I can send you some videotapes of her on Letterman, and you're not going to believe it. That's who you should have here. And that's why he went with me. That was his whole purpose, is to do that at lunch, you know? And, you know, it's just Charlie Brown with the football. I mean, I got it, you know, I thought, well, I can write about it.
1: But it still hurts.
0: Oh, yeah. Well, I mean, my father, he didn't have any siblings, so he was always trying to pit us against each other, but it didn't work. Do you know what I mean? Like, that didn't make me feel any kind of way about Amy, because she didn't ask for that to happen, you know, and it didn't have anything to do with her. It was just about him trying to drive us apart. And he spent his whole life as a father trying to do that. And, it never worked. I mean, we just all, you know, just made ruthless fun of him. I mean, I think it's one thing if you had children who made fun of you and they weren't good at it, you know, but we were good at it. And I think that's its own pleasure, you know.
1: Was that your mother's influence?
0: She didn't care for him, you know. She never cared for him. I never understood why they stayed married. Never understood it. Because my mother came into some money in 1970, so really she could have left after that. And I never, but you know, it's a different, you know, it was a completely different time too, you know. And there was still a stigma to being divorced. And it's one thing to be divorced and single. It's another thing to be divorced with 6 children, mm-hmm. you know. But I like to imagine a life in which my parents were divorced. You know, it's pleasant to think of.
1: There are people in my life that I've lost whose reactions to things I can still picture. It's not like I wonder what this person would say or what that person would say. I know exactly what they would say. Maybe I'm wrong, but I feel like I know exactly. Do you feel that way equally about both of your parents?
0: I don't feel that way about my father. I mean, the thing about my father is, like, nobody ever sits around and says, I wish I could talk to Dad, you know, or it feels really sad on Father's Day, or, oh, gosh, today's Dad's birthday. I wish I could. Nobody ever. Like, he overstayed his welcome. Like, he died, and we went to the funeral and all that stuff, but that was it. We don't really think about him, but think about our mother all the time, you know. I mean, if my mother was still alive, I mean, she would be, you know, 100 years old now. So, you know, but if she were alive and she were, you know, if my mother were alive and if I was 34 and my mother was 65, I would bring her on tour with me and I would have her introduce me and I would have her sit next to me at the book signing table and I would take her to the best hotels in the world, and I would shower her with jewelry and art, and I would buy her, you know, first class plane tickets wherever she wanted to go. And I would, you know, I didn't get a chance to do any of that because, I mean, when she died, I wasn't, I'd never known any real success, and for all I know that. I don't know what she thought. I don't know if she thought that I was a loser or if she thought things would turn around for me. We never discussed it. But when I first moved to New York, I got the opportunity to write a play and put a play on, you know. And gosh, I was on a $7 a day budget. And, you don't want to ask your parents for money. I mean, asking my dad for money wouldn't have done any good, but you don't want to ask your mom for money. But, you know, she sent me $1,000 to spend on the play. And I didn't ask her. She just knew, mm-hmm. you know, I mean, she knew. And she didn't make you disgrace yourself by asking. And it wasn't like she just sent me $1,000 for clothes or anything. I mean, it was a start in New York. It was a play.
1: It was important
0: a play.
1: To you.
0: Right. And it was, it was my first little step, you know. And she was just, you know, people often say, what's the best advice you ever got? And my mother always told me, don't get on a, you know, if you get on an airplane, have singles, right? And this was at a time when people, you bought drinks on a plane with cash, right? And I would always notice these guys on the plane, businessmen, and they would have a 20. And then the poor flight attendant would have to go up and down the aisles looking for change. And then the guy next to him would have a 20, right? And then the guy across the aisle would have a 20. And I would think, you were in the airport. I mean, it was pre-9/11. So let's say you were only in the airport for 20 minutes. That was enough time to break a 20. Or, I'm on this tour right now, so I always constantly have to have this tip money, right? And I know people who say, oh, I don't have cash. Well, you got to have cash because there are people whose job it is. They rely on tips. So you need to go to the ATM and you need to go to an ATM that will give you fives and tens. And if you only have 20s, you need to break those 20s. And so that's basically what she was saying. Be thoughtful, right? And think ahead and think of people who are working, you know, and who need you to be a decent person. And so that's what that advice translated to. And it really was the best advice I've ever had. I don't know that you can teach someone to be thoughtful, but I think, like, my sister Amy's really thoughtful in the same way. I'm not asking for a crown or anything. It's just thinking ahead, really.
1: David Sedaris is my guest. His new book is The Land and Its People. You're listening to Think. I'm Chris Boyd. I have to say, one of the things that I really appreciate about you and the way you write about yourself is that you're like a really wealthy guy now, and you do not pretend otherwise. And that's surprisingly refreshing.
0: You know, I think part of it is that I was just so broke for so much of my life that it's just a big surprise to me. Mm-hmm. I mean, my friend Ronnie, one of my oldest friends, pointed it out to me a while ago. She said, if you ask me how much my coat cost, I'll tell you, I got this at the Goodwill for $1.75. And she said, if you ask you, then I say, I got this jacket at Comme des Garçons, and it cost $4,800, right? So, but I don't do it to rub anybody's nose in it. I'm like, can you believe it? Like, can you believe that I could pay that much for a jacket? Like, I haven't gotten over it, right? There's still somebody inside of me on a $7 a day budget. And I'm just so surprised and delighted. It's crazy how things can work out for people. So if I want to buy a small Picasso painting, you know, it's not much larger than my book, I think I'm entitled to do so.
1: My guest is author David Sedaris. His newest collection of essays is called The Land and Its People. We'll be right back.
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1: Cape Verde, Haiti, and Curaçao, just to name a few, have captivated soccer fans in this year's World Cup, even though they were the longest of long shots to win.
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3: 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For the Southern Oregon Cascades and Siskiyous tonight, will be mostly clear. You can expect the nighttime low to dip to about 49 degrees. Mostly clear also for Yreka overnight with a low temperature of 61. Weed and Mount Shasta, partly cloudy evening in store, and a low temperature of 58 tonight. Mostly clear for Redding and Red Bluff. The low temperature dropping to 72, partly cloudy for the Klamath Basin, the overnight low 58, mostly clear for the Southern Oregon coast with a nighttime low of 52, mostly cloudy for the Northern California coast, 51 the expected low. Roseburg in the Umpqua Basin will be clear tonight, and low temperature should drop to about 55 degrees, mostly clear for Grants Pass, Medford, and Ashland, and the nighttime low temperature tonight right around 61 degrees. 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
4: You're listening to Think. I'm Chris Boyd, speaking this hour with author David Sedaris. His new collection of essays is called The Land and Its People. I love in the book where you say children are now like animals that have no remaining natural predators. I think that could not be more true, but maybe talk us through what you mean by that.
5: Oh, I was in the park in Hyde Park in London, and these kids were breaking branches off a tree. And a woman said, "Hey, you boys, stop that." And they said, "You can't talk to us." And they were right, right? In the UK, she was bullying them, right? And I feel like, I mean, I wrote this essay about, I was not abused as a child. You know, I was slapped across the face, and I was, you know, hit with a fraternity paddle a few times, and I was, you know, choked once, but I wouldn't call that abused. It was just what you got for holding everybody up or for causing too much trouble, or I don't know, everybody did it. So you didn't even think about it. But now, you know, if you're a child and if you're a parent and you slap your child, you don't have to worry they're going to go to school and say, "My mother slapped me across the face." And the next thing you know, you're going to wind up in court. So yeah, children are like animals with no natural predators left. You know, except each other.
4: I mean, I had no choking in my background, but I was educated by nuns, and they were like the old school kind of nuns. And I always think it's not the worst thing in the world. I didn't raise my children this way, but the idea of like knocking the sense that you are special off of yourself when you're a child is maybe not a bad thing to have happen.
5: Well, everyone I know, they have a child, and their child is so amazing and so special. And I always want to say, amazing how, you know, because they speak three words of Spanish. You know, like, that's nice and everything, but it's not amazing. But we were just not raised to believe that we were anything special. And I got to say, I think that was okay, right? Not to be raised with, not to be praised. Like, our artwork was never on the refrigerator because it was ugly. Do you know what I mean? It was fun. And why would it be on the refrigerator?
4: It wasn't amazing.
5: It wasn't amazing. And I don't know, none of us were amazing. We were okay, right? But not amazing. And I don't know. I'm just curious to see where it leads. You know, like if you've got a child who's, do you tell that child every day how they're awesome and they're amazing and they're special and blah, blah, blah. Then what happens when they just grow up to be just normal and amazing thing, great things don't happen? I mean, one of the reasons I'm such a grateful person is that I was just, my father's motto, I mean, what I heard every day of my life was, you know what you are? A big fat zero, right? And everything you touch turns to, I don't think it's a word I can't use on the radio. And so, I mean, I guess I was raised thinking, oh yeah, I'll show you. You know, we'll see about that. And I don't know, that's one way, right?
4: But it could have gone the other way, right? Like, I'll show you is a great motivating way to grow up, and you've certainly seen great success. What if you'd believed it?
5: Right. I mean, I'm sure, I don't know, I just never, I didn't believe it. I just never thought, I always thought, well, I think you're wrong, right? And it wasn't like there was any evidence to the contrary, but I just thought, you know, you're wrong about so many other things. You know, like if he was right about everything, then I might have been like, oh no, I'm a loser. But I don't know, I guess I thought, like, I didn't like his friends, and I didn't like, and didn't think he was a very good conversationalist, and he wasn't funny. And so I just didn't trust his opinion that way. I mean, I'm not suggesting that would be a way to raise a child, you know, just to put, you know, to put him down all the time. But I mean, also, when you write, nothing that bad can happen to you, right? Because you can write about it. But you can only write about it once. Like, you know, I got bitten by a dog and I wrote about it. Then a few months later, another dog bit me. And I was
4: Is that right? Really?
5: Yeah. And I was like, can't do anything. I've already written
4: it's
5: about
4: wasted
5: being
4: now.
5: Bitten. Yeah.
4: The dog thing, at least the initial dog bite that you write about in this book, is remarkable because, a little bit like the children, you're telling people, and I guess the dog was the companion of an unhoused person with a drug problem in Portland. All anybody could think about was how that poor dog must be suffering to have bitten you.
5: I said to people, I got bitten by a dog. They said, what did you do? Like, I provoked it. And when I said nothing, they said, what kind of a dog was it? And I said, it was the three people were smoking fentanyl by the side of the road, and they had these two dogs. Well, you know, people with an opioid use disorder lead incredibly difficult lives and are no position to take care of their animals. That's the sad part. And I pointed to my wound, and I said, is that the sad part? But, it, you know, if like a tech bro, right, got out of a Tesla and his dog bit me, people would be outraged, right? But because the dog belonged to fentanyl addicts, right? I mean, it's not okay for anybody's dog to bite anybody. It's not like certain people's dogs can bite, are allowed to bite people, and certain other people's dogs aren't allowed. No dog should be allowed to bite anybody. And I thought we all understood that. So it was really shocking. And the second time I got bitten by a dog, the owner said, well, you must have woken him from a bad dream.
4: Is that a thing?
5: I guess. Yes.
4: I mean, a dog bite, I've not been bitten by a dog. I can't imagine anything that would hurt more. Were you frightened that you were going to need shots and all that?
5: I went to a pharmacy, and the pharmacist told me to go to the emergency room. And the emergency room in downtown Portland, and I had a show that night, and I thought, the people whose dog bit me are just going to spend the rest of the day getting high, right? So I'm going to spend my entire day in the emergency room. I thought, I would rather die than do more than they were going to do. So I didn't go to the emergency room. And I'm afraid of water now, and I'm thirsty all the time.
4: But at least you didn't waste that time. You write about having people in your address book who have since died. And I think the older we get, this is just a thing, or you see people in your social media feeds or whatever. Why not remove those entries?
5: Well, Marjan Satrapi died like 10 days ago. You know, the Iranian who did the book Persepolis. Mm-hmm. And so her address is in my address book. And I hadn't seen her in a while. You know, but I don't know. It feels, you know, I send a lot of postcards, right? And I care about the postcards. So I don't send like crummy postcards. I think I send pretty good ones. And sometimes I'm just always traveling. So I'll be at breakfast sometimes and I'll think, oh, you know, I'm going to send some cards. And I go through my address book online and it's like dead. But I see those names and I think about them. And I don't want to forget. I mean, some people you're not going to forget, like David Rakoff. I'll never forget David Rakoff. But, you know, Marjan, I could have, you know, I mean, because we weren't that close, but still she was in my address book. I don't want to. It just seems insulting to remove her from it. So I don't think I'll ever be able to do that. And, you know, the older you get, the more dead people you have in your address book. I used to carry an actual address book. And if I had that,
4: a physical book. Yeah.
5: Yeah. If I had that, that's really a death scroll. But, you know, that one, because there was a lot of people that I'd... you know, relatives, and I mean, like my Aunt Joyce, you know, who died before I started keeping my address on my laptop. But yeah, it just feels like a betrayal, I think, to erase their names.
4: It's interesting because my grandmother lived to be 90 and she missed all the people that had died in her life. But I think toward the end, she was competitive. Like she was like, okay, I've outlived another one. She took no pleasure in the demise of people she loved, but it sort of turned a corner at a certain point.
5: Well, I was very aware of that with, like my father didn't really have any friends, but like Hugh's mother is 95 and she just has one sibling left. And that's got to really be hard. And a lot of her friends are dead. And I think it must be so lonely, you know? I mean, it's different because she has children and grandchildren, so she's still got people in her life. But I don't have children and grandchildren. And I could be the last person in my address book. I mean, I sure, that would be a bit grim, you know? You would have no one to send a postcard to. I mean, nobody. When it comes down to the last five, they're going to be like, oh, damn it, him again? Like, that's
4: I hear from him all the time.
5: Fifth card I've gotten this week, and his handwriting is so spidery, I can't even read them.
4: David Sedaris is my guest. The new essay collection is called The Land and Its People. You're listening to Think. I'm Chris Boyd. I mean, who do you imagine will take care of you when you need care?
5: If I'm very, very, very lucky, it will be someone from the Philippines, you know. But I think it's easier to imagine our death than it is our decrepitude.
4: Oh, totally.
5: You know, the thought of being in my father was in assisted living at the end of his life, in a room, to be reduced to a room and then to... you know, not be able to, let's say, get yourself on the toilet, but not even to have kids contact you, to be alone, to have nobody. That's, oh my goodness, I think all of us think, like, well, just shoot me first, right? But Hugh's mother, the kindest thing you could do to Hugh's mother right now is kill her. She would be so grateful, right? And it doesn't have to hurt. You know, you could come up from behind and take her by surprise. And it would be such a kindness, and it would be the kindest, it would be the nicest thing anyone ever did for her. But of course you can't do it because it'd be called murder. But I think we all hoped someone would do that for us, right? I mean, it's a lot to ask of somebody, to ask them to kill you. That's because they're not going to get away with it. Do you know what I mean? Like, you're going to be the first suspect, you know? Even if you made it look like breaking and entering and stuff, they're still going to catch you. But I've said to Hugh on several occasions, like, when it comes toward that time, let's throw ourselves off the terrace in our New York apartment, and it's 20 stories. And he said, I don't want to make a mess and have the doorman see us that way. And I said, we put ourselves in body bags first. And then he was afraid that, you know, he would go and then I would chicken out. I said, no. Okay, we'll sew two body bags together. And he said, there won't be enough room. And I'm like, are you worried about comfort the last 10 seconds of your life? Like, believe me, there could be enough room and we can make this work.
4: It is not the most romantic way to go with the person you've built a life with all these years. Or maybe it is in your mind.
5: Well, I don't know. I mean, I had this idea a couple of years ago for Canyon Day, right? So you go to the Grand Canyon once a year, and they put like logs and stuff around the base, you know, on the rim of the canyon, right? And it's complete dark, and then they just let people wander, you know? So if you trip over a log and fall into the Grand Canyon, then that's great. And then I told that to somebody, like Hugh's mother could go Canyon Day, right? What if they don't die? And I said, you know what? I'm so glad I'm not you. Like, they're going to die. If you fall into the Grand Canyon, you're going to die. Like, what kind of mind even wastes time saying, imagine
4: with this theoretical exercise, right?
5: Yeah.
4: This is a weird place to run out of time for this conversation, but it really has been a delight. David Sedaris's new collection of essays is called The Land and Its People. David, thank you for stopping by.
5: Oh, Chris, thanks so much for having me.
4: You can Think is distributed by PRX, the Public Radio Exchange. 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Again, I'm Chris Boyd. Thanks for listening. Have a great day.
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8: From WHYY in Philadelphia, this is Fresh Air. I'm Tanya Mosley in Los Angeles. Today, writing team Rashida Jones and Will McCormick. Their new film, The Invite, offers a portrait of a marriage in middle age, told over the course of one dinner party that goes into salacious territory. Jones and McCormick have been mining this territory together for decades while finding the funny inside the painful.
9: We are never above a laugh. There's nothing that's grave enough for us not to laugh about because that's how we release, that's how we process our pain. It's like we laugh through death and sickness and sadness.
8: Rashida Jones and I also talk about grief and what she learned about collaboration from her father, Quincy Jones, who made music with everyone from Frank Sinatra to Michael Jackson, and what it was like to document him in the final years of his life. First News.
10: Live from NPR News in Washington, I'm Libby Casey. The U.S. is tightening control over the Strait of Hormuz after a weekend of attacks by both Iran and the U.S. NPR's Hadil Al-Shalchi reports.
11: In a post online, President Trump said that the U.S. would be, quote, reinstating a blockade on Iranian ships or customers from entering or leaving the Strait of Hormuz. He said that the U.S. will now be known as, quote, the guardian of the Hormuz Strait. Trump said that other countries will be able to move through the water, but that the U.S. would charge a 20% toll on cargo. He said the toll was the price to pay for providing security and safety for this, quote, volatile section of the world. Up until now, the U.S. has been against any tolls or fees being enforced on ships moving through the strait. Iranian leaders said Iran controls the Strait of Hormuz. Hadil Al-Shalchi, NPR News, Istanbul.
10: President Trump's National Guard deployments have not reduced urban crime in the cities where troops have been sent, according to a new study out today from the Progressive Center for American Progress. That's as several of those deployments are still ongoing, including in Washington, D.C., as NPR's Kat Lonsdorf reports.
12: National Guard members are currently deployed in D.C., Memphis, and New Orleans, all as part of broader efforts by President Trump to fight crime in those cities. Violent crime was already trending down in all of those cities before Trump took office in 2025 and before those deployments began. Those trends have continued, and the study found they would have likely continued without the presence of the National Guard. The total cost of these deployments, if extended through the end of 2026, will exceed $1.7 billion, according to an estimate from the nonpartisan Congressional Budget Office. The number of troops in D.C. recently doubled to more than 5,100 as part of a federal, quote, summer surge of law enforcement. Kat Lonsdorf, NPR News, Washington.
10: A new poll on healthy aging finds that a majority of older adults have not heard of the National Suicide and Crisis Lifeline 988. As NPR's Ritu Chatterjee reports, older adults, especially those aged 75 and older, have the highest rate of suicide in this country.
13: The national poll surveyed more than 2,000 American adults aged 50 and over. More than a third said they had never heard of any mental health crisis line. Two-thirds had never heard of 988, which connects people to a trained mental health counselor. Psychologist Kevin Saunier at the University of Michigan is one of the researchers on the poll.
14: When asked about who they would reach out to in response to a mental health crisis, the respondents rated family and friends as the most likely source of support, followed by their regular healthcare providers, then mental health providers, and then crisis lines.
13: But when informed about 988, 75% then said they'd at least feel somewhat comfortable in contacting the number. Ritu Chatterjee, NPR News.
10: You're listening to NPR News live in Washington. Researchers in Senegal are adding thousands of fish to rice farms this growing season. As NPR's Jonathan Lambert reports, they're studying whether the fish can do three things: prevent a debilitating disease, boost rice yields, and increase income.
15: A disease called schistosomiasis can be an occupational hazard for rice farmers in Senegal. It's spread by a parasite that lives in freshwater snails and can infect farmers in their fields. Farmers can experience stomach pain, bladder issues, fatigue, even cancer. Researchers are trying to see if adding some large snail-eating fish to rice fields might help prevent the disease by removing its source. They're also adding hundreds of tilapia to the fields. The tilapia might eat some snails, but their main job is to fertilize the rice with their feces. Plus, the farmers can eat or sell the fish. Over the next several months, the researchers will be collecting data to show just how well this could work. Jonathan Lambert, NPR News.
10: Much of the U.S. has another round of sweltering heat in store this week. The National Weather Service predicts that more than 90 temperature records across the U.S. will be tied or broken through Wednesday. Most of those will be overnight heat records. Health experts say overnight temperatures that fail to cool down are even more dangerous than when daytime temperatures soar. Over the next few days, cities in the Midwest and Northeast, more typically known for record-breaking cold in winter, are likely to see record-setting nighttime high temperatures, including places like Fargo, North Dakota, and in Portland, Maine. 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I'm Libby Casey.
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8: This is Fresh Air. I'm Tanya Mosley, and my guests today are writers and performers Rashida Jones and Will McCormick. They dated for a stint in their 20s. It didn't work out, but what they found instead was one of the longest-running creative partnerships in Hollywood. Their first screenplay together, Celeste and Jesse Forever, from 2012, followed two people who couldn't stay married, but also couldn't imagine life without each other. It's the kind of complicated relationship stories that they've returned to throughout their careers. Their latest screenplay is The Invite, directed by Olivia Wilde, who also stars alongside Seth Rogen, Penelope Cruz, and Edward Norton. The entire film unfolds in a single San Francisco apartment. Two couples gather for dinner, and as the evening unfolds, the stories they've been telling about their relationships and themselves fall apart. It was inspired by the 2020 Spanish film Sentimental, The People Upstairs by Cesc Gay. In this scene, the couple who live upstairs, played by Cruz and Norton, have just arrived at their host's apartment, played by Wilde and Rogen.
18: It took you a while to come to the door. And it sounded like you were arguing.
19: No filter.
18: No, I just want to be honest. We were at the door before we rang and we could hear you were fighting.
20: Oh, We were fighting.
21: Bit of a contentious environment in here, so I understand if that's repellent to you. No hard feelings, you know what I mean? Completely understand, you know?
18: We love a contentious environment. We love it.
20: Okay.
21: Well.
18: Really, it's fine.
21: You hit the jackpot then, my friend.
8: As the evening goes on, awkward small talk turns into an unexpected invitation. Rashida Jones is an actor, writer, producer, and director. She won a Grammy for co-directing the documentary Quincy about her father, Quincy Jones, and recently earned an Emmy nomination for her performance in Black Mirror. Will McCormick is an Academy Award-winning writer, director, and actor. He won the Oscar for the animated short If Anything Happens, I Love You. Will McCormick is with me in our Los Angeles studio, and Rashida Jones joins us from London. Welcome both of you to Fresh Air.
9: Thank you.
22: Thank you so much, Tanya. It's so great to be here with you.
9: All right, let's start with this first scene that I just played, because there is a rule that we all live by, and nobody ever says out loud, if you hear a couple fighting through a door, you pretend you didn't hear it. And this movie actually opens with that rule being broken. Take us inside of the writer's room when you decided that these four will start with that rule being broken.
23: Well, it's kind of the beauty of this match of these two very different duos, where you have a couple that is boiling over by the time their neighbors arrive. Mm-hmm. And then you have this couple who has decided to kind of take the honesty of life and turn it inwards into their own kind of fantasy and excitement. So, you know, it's his theme stated. They're coming in, they're going to perhaps bring a wrecking ball to this already fragile relationship.
9: Right from the start. Yeah, yes. Will.
22: Yeah, I think Hawk sets the tone right from the jump. You know, tonight we're going to sing it like we feel it. And I think that there's something really refreshing about that to Joe as well. Like, it does make him uncomfortable, but I think that it's so unvarnished and it's so raw that it's actually intriguing. And this is a night where people will have to reveal some hard truths, and Edward gets the party started right away.
23: This, as I mentioned earlier, is inspired by this Spanish film that was under a different name. And Will, you actually came up with this idea of The Invite being the title of the movie, and it has double, almost triple meaning.
22: Yeah, it felt like it worked in a lot of ways. It also just felt like classic. It felt sort of iconic, like The Graduate. I just like the sound of it.
23: There's something horror-like about it,
22: right,
23: too.
22: Yeah, right.
23: We talked about that a lot, which I think plays in well now with the kind of tone and the propulsion of the movie. But
22: yeah,
23: and Will is an expert title creator. Just to say,
22: it's really the only thing I excel at is titles. But it is. There are several different invites over the course of the evening, and those are fun to peel back. Where you think, oh my God, there's another invite. I didn't see that coming.
23: I want to play another clip from this film. And in this scene, they have moved past that explosive entrance, but the evening is still getting started. Hawk, who is played by Edward Norton, and his partner Pina, who is played by Penelope Cruz, they're admiring the apartment. And Hawk is complimenting the decor. He's walking around the living room, and it feels like harmless small talk. And then it turns into something else. We start to see beneath the surface of Angela and Joe's marriage, played by Olivia Wilde and Seth Rogen. Let's listen.
18: You've really got some beautiful pieces.
21: It's all Angela.
0: Well, I know what I like, but yeah. It's actually not all expensive.
21: Some of it is very
0: expensive. Some of
21: it,
0: most of it's not.
21: Some of it is, though.
0: Yeah, not everything,
21: but some of it
0: but
21: is.
0: Not everything.
18: I guess what I meant to say is you can tell that it's been done with a lot of care. And you have a really great eye.
1: That's true. I can feel it. I feel you put so much love.
0: I did that. Thank you. Yeah. I love it. I do love it. I really care. I do. Thank you for saying that. I
18: see it.
0: I care. I do care a lot. I'm so sorry. I'm getting emotional. I don't know why, but I thank you. Thank you. For saying that.
1: Yeah, it has
18: great energy.
21: Wow, look at that.
0: Energy is what I was going for. That's what I wanted.
21: Energy's great. We talked a lot about how to capture energy as though that was a real thing we could do.
23: That was a scene from The Invite written by my guests today, Rashida Jones and Will McCormack. And Seth's character, it's interesting, his responses, his quips. He is a musician whose band had one hit years ago, and he's kind of still carrying this around. And what struck me is that it's such an ordinary kind of disappointment. Their lives actually look really great, you know, and from the outside, but there's this private grief over the person that they thought they'd become.
22: Yeah, and I think Joe is defensive about this conversation about energy because he's uncomfortable because his energy is completely stuck.
0: It's whack.
22: Yeah, his energy is for sure whack, but it's completely stuck, right? He's inert.
0: Yeah.
22: And, you know, I think that being an adult is sort of like reconciling who you are with who you want to be. And it's great to have dreams, and sometimes dreams don't come true, but that doesn't mean you can't have another. Mm-hmm. That doesn't mean life goes on, right? Like, you don't always get that dream to come true, but you can pursue another, and he's just stuck, and it just becomes toxic.
23: I love what you said, Tanya, about private grief, because that is, it's like this night is about exposing this very private grief that's like they haven't processed the pain, the death of their old selves, both with each other and for themselves. And like they're forced to do it in this one fateful night.
2: Are these the kind of conversations that you all are having as you're building out these characters and actually writing them? Take us to this writing room where you're kind of delving into these deeper things.
23: It's literally all we talk about, whether we're writing or not. It's all we talk about. So selfishly, it's great that we can channel the thing we're most interested in, which is like relationships, living with other people, being parents, losing parents, being alive, getting older, being middle-aged, looking down straight down the barrel of the back half of life. All these things we got to bring to this script.
2: Relationship expert Esther Perel consulted on this film. Is there a particular note or assessment that she gave you that's your favorite, that sort of stuck with you or deepened these characters?
23: So many. I mean, I think the truest one for the theme of our movie is this idea that, like, when you've had such a difficult relationship, that at a certain point you have to almost acknowledge that the relationship is over, and then you can make this decision to start another relationship, maybe with each other and maybe with somebody else. Like, that to me is like the essence of her teaching, and also the essence of this movie, which is like, it's about moving on. It's about letting go of a past and really accepting your future as you are, as the other person is, as you want to be and maybe can be with that acceptance.
3: 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Together, they wrote the new film, The Invite, which was directed by Olivia Wilde and stars Wilde, Seth Rogen, Penelope Cruz, and Edward Norton. It's in theaters now. We'll be right back after a break. This is Fresh Air.
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3: This is Fresh Air, and today I am talking with award-winning performers and writers Rashida Jones and Will McCormick. They've been creative partners for more than two decades, first as co-writers of Celeste and Jesse Forever, and now with their new film, The Invite, a comedy about two couples and one dinner party that goes places nobody expected. It's directed by Olivia Wilde and stars Wilde, Seth Rogen, Penelope Cruz, and Edward Norton. All right, let's talk about this working marriage that the two of you have. And I want to start at the beginning because there is the story that you all met in the late 90s because your sister, Will, felt like that you two should be together or at least go on a date. Tell me the story.
22: Yeah, Mary, my sister Mary McCormick, the greatest sister and actress, she was doing a film with Rashida, and I think she told you, Rashida, right, you got to meet my brother. You guys are going to be soulmates.
23: Yeah.
3: She said soulmates.
23: She said soulmates. She showed me some, like, some picture of you on a sports team from college.
22: Definitely not college. It would be high school, probably.
23: Okay, maybe high school. Yeah. It was, you were with a bunch of people in some athletic gear, but she was like, "You, this is your soulmate."
22: Were you into it? Like,
23: I was into it. Yeah, yeah. I was fully into it. I was newly out of a really bad relationship.
3: But okay. You can't even remember what sport it was. Yeah.
22: And you don't have to qualify it, okay?
23: You were. I was like, he's cute. He looks intense, which is fine. I'm intense.
22: Scorpio.
23: Yeah. Full Scorpio vibes through the picture. Yeah.
3: So you went on the date.
22: We went on a couple dates, right?
23: Yeah. It was pretty casual. I feel like we were with like a lot of people. We didn't it wasn't like it was like a 90s date where we were like
22: group dates.
23: You know, group dates. Yeah. Yeah.
22: But yeah, we've known each other for so long, but we're like, I mean, we're really like brother and sister who, you know, dated briefly, which is not weird, but you know, no, we dated for a second, but I think we both knew right from the very beginning that we were connected and that we had to be in each other's lives. And it took us a minute to sit down to write, but, finally we did. And I'm so glad we did.
3: Well, did you understand what your sister saw? Because that's pretty profound to identify that two people are soulmates, you know?
23: Yeah. No, it's heavy. I mean, I think what she's right about, Will and I share a voice. So somewhere in the ethers, there's like the two of us have the same clip, the same rhythm, and we're so different in so many ways. But we did, like, we just kind of like fit like puzzle pieces conversationally very quickly, which is like, you know, a wonderful thing to have with a writing partner. Like, sometimes it's good in a romantic relationship and sometimes it's not. But for writing, it is exactly what you're looking for in a partner, which is like, we have we have a voice separately. We write separately. We write together. We're in an open relationship as writers, a very healthy, open relationship. But when we come together, like, there's a thing that happens that's like, it's like this expression becomes a sort of collective expression that's like just us two together make that thing happen.
22: Yeah, and I think we always found the same thing's funny and the same thing's
23: humor. That's where she was going at first, don't you think?
22: Yeah, I think so. And I think also the same thing sort of broke our hearts. And I think that we wanted to try to say something together. You know, there were movies that appealed to us both. And there was a voice that we shared for the beginning. There was just an easy rapport.
23: Do you remember when you all first found that spark? Because really, you all developed into writers together. You weren't writers before this. You were primarily performers.
22: Yeah.
23: That summer, 2007?
22: Yeah. I had wanted to be a writer my entire life. And

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0: This is The World. I'm Marco Werman. A huge wildfire is now raging just south of Paris. Firefighters are deploying water planes normally used in the much drier south of France. In Spain, families are returning to burned out homes after a deadly blaze last week. Fires are still burning across the Iberian Peninsula, in Portugal too. This intense fire season in Europe coincides with record-breaking temperatures. The World's Jerry Haddon reports from San Martín de Bos in Spain's northeast.
5: There's a saying here among firefighters. It begins, the biggest fires cannot be drowned. Just outside San Martín de Bos, one such fire grew out of control 5 summers ago. From a short distance, the blaze sounded like endless rumbling thunder. Helicopters dumped water from above, but much of the water evaporated before even reaching the flames. The blaze tore through a wide pine forest. I was here covering it.
6: When the fire was at its zenith, it was catapulting burning embers and pine cones hundreds of feet ahead of its own flames.

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2: This is The World. I'm Marco Werman. Psychedelic rock in Cambodia. It thrived there in the 1960s, but when the radical Khmer Rouge communist leaders took over in the 70s, they deemed rock and roll corrupt and too Western and prohibited it. The band Dengue Fever, based in L.A., has spent the past 25 years putting their own spin on classic Cambodian psychedelic rock. Their most recent album, Ting Mong, came out almost exactly 3 years ago.